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0: Photo.com, which is a terrible URL, you know, in hindsight.
1: Works. I mean, it works. It's clearly worked.
0: Yeah, I mean, it did end up working out. And so what I realized, David, is, and this is where I was saying where you're like, you know, making a career of your hobby, like I fell into it because it was never the intention. The idea was that I wanted to make a few bucks on the side, but I'm making my living as a Hollywood writer.
1: Coming up, we will have more from our conversation with Matthew Berry.
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1: Welcome back to Sports in America, and let's dive right back into our conversation with fantasy football guru Matthew Berry. Matthew thought he was building a business, but maybe it was more of an escape pod. His bold approach raised a bigger question for me about how we throw ourselves into things when other areas of our lives just aren't working. What is the lesson about whether entrepreneurship that brings you joy should or can be an escape from sort of other life things? Is it okay? Is it dangerous in a way to follow that path, that energy?
0: I think it's both. I think in my particular case, it was both. It both saved my life because I was, you know, and I'm being overly dramatic there, but I mean, I was massively depressed, you know, and the only thing that made me happy was this, you know, sort of fake football thing and fake sports. And, you know, nothing bad to say about my ex-wife. We are friends to this day. We had a very amicable divorce. There was no third person. There was no drama. We got together when I was 25 and she was 23. And this time of my life that I'm describing, I was 35 and she was 33, and we were just very different people. If you think about what you were like when you were 25 versus what you were like when you were 35, you know, and just, we just got married too young. And she's an awesome human being, and she's terrific. Like I said, we had a very amicable divorce. It was just sort of like, we, you know, sort of turned to each other and we're just like, we shouldn't be married. Like we, you know, like we're just like, if we met each other right now, we wouldn't even go on a date. We're just such different people. And so anyway, and she was very encouraging of me pursuing this thing that she's like, this is what makes you happy. And
1: wow, that's amazing. I mean, that she didn't have to do that.
0: No, she did not. And, luckily, you know, she had a very good job, and, we were able to sort of take that chance. So I, you know, I owe a lot to her. But basically what ended up happening was that, you know, so I started Talented Mr. Roeder in 2004. And over the next 3 years, I just, you know, killed myself. I threw myself into it. I wasn't enjoying Hollywood as well. I was successful, but it turned me into a person I didn't like. Hollywood is one of those things where it's so subjective, right? That like, you know, if you said, hey, you know, Matthew, I want to be a doctor. Okay, well then... You need to, you know, if you go to this school and you do this residency and you pass this test, you're a doctor. Here are five, you know what I mean? I want to be a mechanic. Okay, if you do this,
1: yeah,
0: you're a mechanic. Get this certification.
1: Get this certification.
0: You might go to a better school or a worse school, or, you know, there's different areas of expertise. But, you know, again, most careers, I want to do this. Okay, well, if you do this, and this, you are that. And a creative career

It just makes me smile from ear to ear. I don't know why. Okay, so a little earlier, Kulu, you were talking about this really interesting relationship that Kashmir goat herders have with the snow leopards, because what was like something like 95% of the entire world's Kashmir comes from the same region that the snow leopards live in. But so the presence of the goats in the herders

0: Every time Treasury yields move around as they have been, there is always a little bond math that you got to do. It goes like this. When yields go up, the value of existing bonds goes down. So with bonds paying higher interest rates today, investors aren't really as excited about bonds they bought last month or last year, because if they're not paying today's rates, they are just not worth as much. Banks, as it turns out, tend to own piles and piles of treasuries whose values are now shrinking. So Marketplace's Justin Ho talked with some bankers to see how they are feeling about things.
1: The reason why banks buy treasuries in the first place is because they can't just lend out all their depositors' money.
2: You have to have enough of a buffer to be able to return your depositors' money when they ask for it.
1: That's Dominic Miartin, CEO of American Pride Bank in Macon, Georgia. He says banks often invest that buffer in treasuries. Since they're safe, they pay some interest, and they're easy to sell, at least for whatever buyers are willing to pay. And when new bonds start paying more interest,
2: the value of my portfolio drops.
1: Miartin says that can affect how many loans a bank is comfortable making, because if that buffer of treasuries is suddenly worth less,
2: you're going to factor that into your appetite to lend, because you know that you have less liquidity that you have available on your balance sheet.
1: Higher rates on treasuries are also starting to make lending out their money less attractive to banks.
3: When we balance those things out, does it really make sense to make a loan, or is it better to put it into a treasury?
1: David Reiling is the CEO of Sunrise Banks in Minnesota. He expects higher rates to slow down lending, especially since many borrowers are struggling with inflation.
3: As we start to see a little bit of maybe some stress in the credit quality, we'll have a tendency to be a little bit more conservative, where you know your alternative is a treasury and you can get a pretty decent risk-free yield.
1: Still, banks aren't planning to load up on treasuries either. Andrew Silsby is CEO of Kennebec Savings Bank in Augusta, Maine. He says he's reluctant to buy too many treasuries because rates are so volatile.
4: We might buy a little bit more right now while rates are higher, but you're just not in the business of trying to predict where interest rates are going.
1: After all, today's bonds could fall in value too if rates rise even more. I'm Justin Ho for Marketplace.
0: Here's your update on President Trump's trade war with Canada. He has promised to ban, in just a couple of weeks, imports of some Canadian products into the United States. Beer and wine, motorcycles, whey protein among them. At the moment, each country has tariffs as high as 50% on about $20 billion worth of goods coming from the other side over the border. All of that subject to change, of course, depending on the president's mood. Those tariffs, though, while big in absolute dollar terms, affect just a tiny fraction of the overall trade between the two countries. But if you're a small business, even that fraction really matters, as Marketplace's Henry App reports.
5: Ben Clark's company makes cookie cutters in Rutland, Vermont.
6: It's the classics that everybody wants. The gingerbread boy, the angel, the star, the heart, the Christmas tree.
5: His company, Ann Clark Limited, was started by his parents in the late 80s, and about 15% of the company's sales, he says, are to Canada. A couple weeks ago,
6: we got a couple big Canadian orders, and they actually said, we want to get this in before the tariffs potentially hit.
5: Nice for him in the short term to get some big orders, but he's worried that won't continue if tariffs make his cookie cutters more expensive. Plus, his company markets their products as Made in USA.
6: In Canada, we've actively taken the Made in USA off of everything we can because that's no longer a positive marketing pitch, which is crazy.
5: He's also bracing for tariffs on his supplies. Ann Clark also makes food coloring using dyes from a Canadian company. The thing is, he says, it's hard to know for sure if he'll be charged more until those goods cross the border.
6: It's not like we get a document that says from now on, you're going to have to pay X percent of this. We're just going to suddenly see a bill.
5: Waiting for a possible tariff hit is also worrying Mike Damaris. He runs a company called Track Inc. with offices in Vermont, Wisconsin, and Quebec. They sell snow grooming equipment, mostly for cross-country ski areas and snowmobile trails. He's got an order for two machines that are supposed to ship from Vermont to a snowmobile club in New Brunswick next month. It's unclear whether his products are subject to the Canadian government's latest import taxes, but if they are, the charge could be steep.
7: So if we have two machines at $500,000 Canadian dollars and they apply a 50% tariff, well, we can't sell them. Even though we have a purchase order, we have a deposit.
5: Because he says there's no way his business can eat a 50% tariff, and he doubts his customer will want to pay it either. Already the fear of tariffs, Damaris says, has weighed on his cross-border business for nearly 2 years now.
7: The customers in Canada don't want to buy American products. The customers in the U.S. don't want to buy Canadian products.
5: On the West Coast, Ron Willey's company, All American Marine, builds aluminum boats in Bellingham, Washington. He's just a few miles from the Canadian border and relies on suppliers in British Columbia for propellers, rudders, and steering systems.
8: We have a very valued supplier, and it's funny, they're probably only 30 miles away from us, and the tariffs that have come across have really hit them.
5: Earlier this year, he says, the U.S. changed its interpretation of tariffs affecting that supplier's steel rudders and propellers.
8: And in that case, the cost of those parts and pieces went up 25% overnight.
5: A cost he's had to pass on to his customers. Beyond added costs, interpreting and processing ever-changing tariffs takes more time. Joanne Couture sees this firsthand. She runs her own trucking business in eastern Ontario and frequently crosses the U.S.-Canada border. Even if the products she's hauling aren't tariffed, she has to wait in the customs line behind products that are.
9: So there's been times throughout these rounds of tariffs where I've had to wait longer to get my shipment processed to be able to cross the border.
5: And in the trucking business, she says, time is money. U.S. regulations limit her to 14-hour days behind the wheel.
9: That clock don't care what you're sitting for, whether it's traffic, whether it's having a leisurely lunch, or whether it's customs paperwork that you're in a lineup to get processed.
5: Arguably, the largest effect of the ongoing trade war might be on the relationship between the U.S. and Canada. For Ben Clark, the cookie cutter maker, that relationship is personal.
6: My wife's grandparents are from Newfoundland. I have several friends who are Canadians. I'm not Canadian, but I'm kind of like, we're friends with them. We go back a long way. Why are we doing this?
5: His fear is that even if the trade war is resolved soon, the damage to U.S.-Canada ties won't go away. I'm Henry Epp for Marketplace.

0: Coming up.
1: I opened up my bank account. There was $90,000 in it.
0: I mean, that's a pretty good day, huh? First, though, let's do the numbers. Dow Industrial's off 95 points on the day, 0.2%, 51,682. The NASDAQ added 104 points, that is 0.4%, 26,522. S&P 500 crept up about 12 points, 0.2%, 7,650. For the 5 days gone by, the Dow ended down 1.7%. The NASDAQ gained 0.7%. S&P 500 slipped about 0.1%. National average per gallon up 3 cents from yesterday to $4.46. Diesel, you ask? $6.44. That is a new record. 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
0: This is Marketplace. I'm Kai Rizdahl. LinkedIn says that its user base has grown from 875 million in 2022 to 1.3 billion people today. It is not Facebook scale, no, but it is basically 15% of everybody alive. And not only is everybody on it, they're not even posting just about their careers. So why is a job site getting all this action? Amanda Hoover is a senior correspondent at Business Insider. She wrote the other day about how posting things that aren't about your job could maybe help get you one. Amanda, good to have you on.
8: Thanks so much for having me.
0: So what's the current state of play with LinkedIn just as a sort of a socially, professionally network, just to establish some ground truth here?
8: Yeah, anyone that's spent time on LinkedIn recently, I think, sees that the number of posts that they're reading are probably up. You know, it's not just what it used to be where you see somebody announcing a new job change or a promotion. There's lots of people sharing about their personal lives, their professional lives, their accomplishments, their thoughts on the news of the day. People are posting more and more at a time when it's become very frustrating to find jobs for a lot of people.
0: Exactly, which is why we got you on the phone. Tell me how it works now if you are, let's take this from two sides. One, looking for somebody to hire, and number two, looking for a job, right? What's the if you're looking for a job thing to do? You got to post a lot, I guess?
8: You have to post, you know, career experts are telling me, job coaches are saying, you got to post regularly. You know, you don't have to be on there all day, every day. You don't have to react to everything. But it does seem to be useful to be to show that, you know, you're a person with expertise in the space that they might be looking to hire someone in.
0: Right. Now, those would be hirers. Used to be, you write in this piece, that they would actually post an opening and sort of be active about it. Now you say they just kind of graze and look around for people?
8: There seems to be a shift from what is called loud hiring to quiet hiring.
0: Uh-huh.
8: So that's why the recruiters have somewhat shifted to really looking for people, reaching out to them, DMing them on LinkedIn. And the, you know, unfortunately or fortunately, you know, whoever is perhaps more active might get seen quicker. So if you are really active on there and you're showing what you know, maybe you'll have a recruiter reach out to you for a job that feels like a great fit that, you know, you hadn't even been able to see.
0: But as you said a minute ago, be active, but don't be too active, because then people will legitimately say, what, don't you have a job that you have to work at? And come on, you have time to post all the time?
8: And as well, you know, previously LinkedIn had made it easier to enhance your posts with AI.
0: Yeah, yeah.
8: Now it's turned out to be a lot of what people see as slop, and that's not good to engage with. That doesn't look appealing to recruiters if you're just posting a bunch of slop all of the time. You want to be human, and you probably do want to engage with your network in some way, but you're also doing this in theory to build like a body of work that a recruiter can happen upon. So you have to write a post that can resonate with two different audiences to do well.
0: Man, it's hard out there. So brass tacks, let's say you were looking for a job. Not that you are, I'm sure you're very happy at Business Insider, but what would you do?
8: It's interesting when people have told me, you don't really want to wait until you need a job. You don't want to wait until you're looking. You don't want to wait until you've been laid off unexpectedly. And we know that's happening to people. Me personally, I don't really do this because I'm looking for a job or anything, but I post all of my work to LinkedIn. Oh, wow. It's a place where I, you know, find that I connect with a lot of readers, and I connect with a lot of sources there as well. The advice that I was told by recruiters and job coaches was you don't want to wait until it's too late. You want to build up a presence that feels like natural and organic for yourself on there.
0: Note to self. Amanda Hoover, she's a senior correspondent at Business Insider. Amanda, thanks a lot. I appreciate your time.
8: Thank you.

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1: And good morning. It's KERA News on this Saturday morning. I'm Eric Bright in the studio with Nico Leone. Coming up, we will hear the standard NPR Scott Simon and Howard Bryant sports segment here in just a few minutes. We look forward to this every Saturday morning on Weekend Edition. 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
2: Morning, Eric. 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
0: This is Weekend Edition from NPR News. I'm Scott Simon. States around the country, especially states run by Republican governments, are looking at cutting property taxes. Florida is one of the states where lawmakers have a tax cut proposal on the ballot in November. but local governments could end up having to cut services in response. From member station WUSF, Douglas Sowell reports.
5: 30 seconds. When there's a fire in Clearwater, Florida, that's how quickly fire medic Isaac Humphreys wants to be out of the station.
6: When we set up our gear, we want to be set up for success so that way we can get dressed and get in the engine and get driving down the road as quickly as possible.
5: But Fire Chief Chad Pittman says the department could lose 5% of its budget if a proposal to cut property taxes is approved by voters in November. Local governments collect taxes based on property value. The proposal would exempt the first $150,000 of the value of a primary home, about triple the exemption currently. The exemption goes up again in the second year. It wouldn't affect school system taxes, but it would impact cities and counties. Chief Pittman doesn't take a position, but says
7: the residents could see a reduction in services when it comes to the amount of firefighters that respond to their calls and the number of fire trucks.
5: Voters in states including Wyoming, Louisiana, and Oklahoma also face proposals aimed at reducing property taxes or limiting them in the future. Other states already acted.
8: A lot of states that are interested are monitoring what's happening in Florida. If this passes, will other states take note? I firmly believe so.
5: Nicole Fox from the Washington-based Tax Foundation has written there are more appropriate ways to limit taxes and warns local governments could just raise money elsewhere, hurting businesses and residents.
8: Are they willing to pay more in, say, sales taxes, also other types of government fees? Because governments could impose new fees or increase current existing fees. For some property owners, it could be a tax swap.
5: The Florida measure requires 60% voter approval. Francine Masano lives in Tampa. The recent retiree has taken to social media to encourage people to vote yes. She says it's an affordability issue, estimating she would save more than $2,000 a year.
9: For me, that savings, that yearly savings, is going to go back into my home in terms of maintenance, which will really protect the value and the historic nature of my home.
5: Florida Realtors, a trade association, has put $10 million into a campaign supporting the proposal. The group's immediate past president, Tim Weishire, says the benefit to taxpayers outweighs the lost revenue for local governments.
10: I've seen a number of articles and headlines come out that say local governments stand to lose $5 billion next year. But I think the headline's written backwards. It should be Floridians stand to regain $5 billion of their own hard-earned money.
5: There are also several campaigns against the ballot measure, and local governments have been listing the possible cuts. The city of Clearwater did a budget exercise. City manager Jennifer Poirier can't take a position on the proposal, but she explained in an interview what it could mean.
11: Our response times are going to be different. Hours are going to be reduced. Things like that. So I think it'll touch everybody, because whether you use our rec centers or not, or you drive down our roads, you know, there isn't an area that wouldn't be impacted from it.
5: She said the city could have to cut positions and possibly close libraries and recreation centers. For NPR News, I'm Douglas Sowell in Tallahassee, Florida.
0: Under the Trump administration, academic programs aimed to serve specific demographic groups have often been the subject of civil rights investigations. As the president put it,
12: we ended DEI in America.
0: With diversity, equity, and inclusion under attack, many college campuses have ended those programs, but some are doubling down.
13: There is definitely a sense of fear that they're not a priority, that they're targeted. And that's why we see ourselves as kind of a light in the darkness.
0: That's Luke Wood, president of Sacramento State University, which is home of a new Black Honors College. More of that later today on All Things Considered. You can ask your smart speaker to play NPR or your member station by name. And now it's time for sports. Baseball's pennant race. And NFL football is back, but is it trying too hard? Howard Bryant joins us. Good morning, Howard.
14: Good morning, Scott Simon. How are you?
0: I'm fine, thanks. I hope you're well, my friend. Look, baseball, playoff picture. National League, two-time defending champions, L.A. Dodgers and the Atlanta Braves, set to win their divisions. But the best record in baseball belongs to the Milwaukee Brewers. The team has never won a World Series. Is this their year?
14: I hope so. It's been a weird year, Scott. I mean, you've got some really, really great baseball this year. Milwaukee's been terrific. There have been a lot of good teams out there. You've also got some really bad baseball.
0: PCA!
14: And then, of course, you have some really good players as well, like Pete Crow Armstrong, who could win the MVP with your Chicago Cubs. You look at the AL West, for example. You might have a losing record after 162 games. A losing record may win that division. The AL Central with your Cleveland Rocks, they're back in first place, but they're only a couple games over 500. And so, you know, the AL East is obviously always good. You know, Boston, you know, Tampa Bay's the best team in there, the Yankees, but you don't have Aaron Judge. He's got a calf injury. But to me, it all comes back to the Milwaukee Brewers. And why is that? They just won the 90 games for the fourth straight year. They're probably going to win 100 games this year. They've never done that in their history. And I know we talk about money. We talk about all of these things. And so much of this baseball season has been spent, whether or not there's going to be a lockout, that there may not even be baseball next year. So much of this conversation is about money. And obviously the Dodgers are a great team as well. But at some point, you also do have to do it on the field. And the Brewers have been so close. I mean, let's think about last year, for example. They were a 95-win team. They were 6-0 against the Dodgers and then got swept in the playoffs. And so as much as we talk about all the money and the inevitability of the Dodgers, the bottom line is that when is it going to be Milwaukee's year? They are a great team. They've had a wonderful year. They don't play in the best division, but they don't play in the worst. And so I have run out of, I'm not going to say it's put up or shut up for the Brewers, but it kind of is, because they've done everything but get there. They haven't been to a World Series since 1982 when they lost to the Cardinals in 7 games. And maybe for all the talk about everything else, it's just go time. You know, go out there, win it for your fans. It would be a fantastic way to end the season.
0: On to the NFL. Season kicked off last week in Australia, the LA Rams and the San Francisco 49ers.
14: Where?
0: In Sydney, Australia. The Rams lost, and this week their head coach, Sean McVay, said he hopes never to play there again. It didn't mean you didn't like, you know, Australia, but because of how much travel it requires. There's also going to be games this year in Rio, London, Paris, Madrid, Munich, and Mexico City. This is only week two of the regular season. So far, we've already had games on Monday, Wednesday, Thursday, and Sunday. I mean, this used to be on any given Sunday. The NFL is by far the most popular sport in America, but is the league taking things too far and putting what they put on the field at risk?
14: Yeah, I think so. I think there's a saturation point here, but this is what happens when you feel like you're too big to fail, right? And it's a record. The game was in Melbourne, not to correct you, Scott, but it was in Melbourne. It was still in Australia, but it was in Melbourne. And what's crazy about all of this, they've got a record 9 international games this year. And I get it. The NFL is the monster. It's the machine. It's the thing that controls all the ratings. But one of the reasons why it was so big was because it was something that you could count on. You didn't have to know where the games are. Now you're not sure, is the game on Netflix? Is the game on Amazon? Yep. Is the game on local TV? And so they are running into the same thing. Maybe less is more. People love the NFL because of where and how situated it was. What did Albert Brooks say in the movie Concussion? It's the only sport that owns a day of the week. I don't know.
0: If
14: football on Wednesday is really sort of what the fans are looking for. But once again, sometimes you have it too good and you don't realize how good you've got it. The NFL has had it better than anybody. Let's see what they do with it.
0: I still remember how my father used to say to me, "Well, pal, it's Bear Sunday."
14: It's football Sunday.
0: Yeah. Howard Bryant, thanks so much. Talk to you soon, my friend.
14: My pleasure, Scott.
1: 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I am Eric Bright in the studio with Nico Leone. 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
2: And don't we all? 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
1: We are. 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
0: A small archive in Evanston, Illinois, has been documenting the history of black life in the suburbs north of Chicago for almost 30 years. Now, President Trump has brought his fight against racial justice efforts to the archive's doorstep. NPR's Adrian Florido reports.
16: To visit the Shorefront Legacy Center, you go down the steps to the basement of an old red brick church, Evanston's Lula B. Sherman Church. Larice Bell runs the archive.
17: It is filled from the floor to almost the ceiling with the history of black people on the suburban North Shore.
16: The room is lined with shelves full of boxes of papers, photos, news clippings, records of more than a century of black life in Evanston and Chicago's other northern suburbs. A lot of it, the story of racial discrimination.
17: We have the local NAACP minutes. We have letters that spoke to the local movie theater that wouldn't allow black people to go watch a movie with white people.
16: A few years ago, Shorefront's records were used to document Evanston's history of racial discrimination. The report led the city council to apologize to black residents for that history and to offer more than an apology. Evanston became the first U.S. city to pay cash reparations, $25,000 for many of its black residents. This summer, the Trump administration, in its fight against racial justice programs, sued to kill those payments. Larice Bell says it feels like the federal government is denying the history overflowing from these shelves.
17: We live in a time where people want to convince people that so much of what has happened in our lives has not happened. It's heartbreaking, and it makes me want to wake up and do more work.
16: Bell darts around the archive like she's running out of time to preserve her community's history in all of its breadth, which is important to Shorefront. The archive's recording oral histories with black elders, and it collects common items that speak to everyday life, yearbooks and obituary clippings and women's church hats. Bell opens an old hat box that belonged to a beloved teacher named Blanche Smith.
17: This is a mink hat that Blanche wore to church, and it speaks to who she was. She was an educator, and I mean, this is something she had in the 1960s.
16: Volunteers help the archive's small staff catalog everything. Bell says it's about preserving black people's life stories so no one can deny their history, and also about connecting young people to the past.
17: Let me show you these letters.
16: She grabs a stack of browning sheets of paper.
17: We're going to go. Let's start with this.
16: Old love letters from a soldier just brought in by his family.
18: It's a U.S. Army letterhead.
17: Mm-hmm. August 24th, 1946. My sweet darling, read your most emphatic letter today, was really glad. Nothing in the world
18: pleases me.
17: More than to get a letter from you.
16: This cursive is a little hard to read.
17: Darling, you stay on my mind daily, and I'm sure you already know how much I love and adore you.
16: Items like this are worth saving, she says, because documenting the history of the black struggle is important. But so is preserving the texture of everyday black life. A college diploma, a prized church hat, a love letter. Adrian Florido, NPR News, Evanston, Illinois.

0: placed on a pedestal, not through your own desire or making, simply so that you can be knocked off it. Mm-hmm. And I think it's the same in politics or the same in many arts. It was actually a famous politician who I won't name told me this. The test is whether you survive the attack after you've been so-called knocked off the pedestal.
1: Mm-hmm.
0: And if you can handle that, then you get a special pedestal.
1: Why are you here in the country and not New York or Provence or...
0: Well, I have this strange idea that came to me early on that every human has a geographic place where they belong. And if they can find that place, everything will fall into place for them. So when I bought a little shack here at age 21, I felt this is my place, this is my spot. I breathe differently. My priorities have shifted. The country puts everything in perspective for me.
1: After reading this book, of course it's an art, but an art that people put in their mouth, chew, and digest. I mean, it's not like what Monet did. So,
0: but I often tell young culinary students that while it is an ephemeral art, there's no trace of it, but the memories last a lifetime. And that very often on your deathbed, it is said that you reflect on the greatest meals that you've ever had in your life.
1: Yeah.
0: So they become part of you, part of yourself. They enhance your life. And you would be bereft without them.
1: Chef Patrick O'Connell, his new book, a memoir, Maine, Middle, and Gay. Thank you so much for being with us.
0: You're so welcome. Thank you for coming out to our little place in the world.
1: Next week marks 250 years since the American Revolutionary War hero Nathan Hale was executed by British forces for spying. September 22nd, 1776. Of course, his last words have become enshrined in history. I regret that I might have but one life to give for my country. Well, maybe he said that. For more on Nathan Hale, we are joined by Nathan Hale. He is the author of the graphic novel One Dead Spy, which tells the story of the life and death of his namesake. Nathan Hale, the author, thank you for being with us.
2: Hello, I'm glad to be here.
1: Can I tell you that I regret I have just one interview to do for our country? You've heard it all, right? Are you any relation to any previous Nathan Hales?
2: Well, Nathan Hale was executed at age 21 and he had no children. So he has no direct descendants. He did have a brother who had, I believe, 9 children. So he has a lot of descendants. And I think I'm somehow connected to that group.
1: God bless him, but did Nathan Hale say, I regret I have but one life to give for my country?
2: Well, that's the big argument. There have been all kinds of different things written about whether he said that or not. The British officer who was in attendance said that he comported himself extremely well and said some inspirational things, but had no mention of the famous last words. But I like to believe that he said those things.
1: He was on a dangerous mission, wasn't he?
2: He was supposed to go to British-occupied New York and just report on how many troops, how many guns, you know, things like that. So he went in disguise, but he essentially was in disguise as a school teacher, which is what he already was. So his disguise was himself.
1: I mean, bless him, but he really is no James Bond, is he?
2: No. He was very idealistic, but he was also apparently a very honest and open person. And he was well known, and he had an injury on his face, a powder burn from a musket that kind of showed he wasn't exactly telling the truth about just being a school teacher.
1: Mm. Why did you want to tell his story to a new generation of young readers?
2: I mean, a lot of it has to do with that being my name. All my life I'd heard people talk about the spy, and so I thought, you know what, I'd like to jump in and really get into the details of what happened.
1: What do you think it is about that famous line that maybe or maybe did not utter that has put it into history?
2: You know, it's just such a brave-sounding thing, and I've also always thought that last words are the worst way to become famous because you don't get to enjoy any of that fame because you're gone by then.
1: What's it been like for you to share that name?
2: It's been interesting. A lot of teachers in elementary school would say, oh, we have a famous patriot in our class. And his famous last words were, give me liberty or give me death. And then I'd have to correct the teacher.
1: Oh, my word. Yes. I'm sure you've been asked this before, but have you ever met somebody named Aaron Burr or Patrick Henry?
2: I have not, but I have met other Nathan Hales. There was another Nathan Hale in my public library system growing up. When I would check out books, I'd have to make sure I was the right one.
1: Yeah. But so that's made you more interested in his story over the years.
2: Yes, absolutely.
1: What would you like us to keep in our hearts about Nathan Hale?
2: Oh, boy. Well, I like the idealism, the self-sacrifice, the willingness to die for an important cause. I think these are the things that we take away from Nathan Hale. I also like that he was a school teacher. You know, he had his diploma on him from Yale, so if he was stopped and apprehended, he could show them his diploma, which of course had his real name on it. So not a great spy, but I presume an excellent school teacher.
1: Nathan Hale, author of the children's history series, Nathan Hale's Hazardous Tales. Thank you so much for being with us.
2: Thank you very much.

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1: And good morning. This is 90.1 KERA News, a biography, a sort of an unknown biography of Nathan Hale, something you're only going to hear on Weekend Edition Saturday. And good morning, I'm Eric Bright in the studio with Nico Leone. Good morning, Nico.
2: Good morning, Eric. And coming up after this break, we're going to hear headlines from NPR. In the meantime, we are in our fall fundraising campaign and would love for you to join us.
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5: Live from NPR News in Washington, I'm Windsor Johnston. President Trump appears to be following through on his threat to ban three major news organizations from the White House. Trump has accused MS Now, CNN, and Politico of spreading what he calls fake news. Reporter Akela Gardner tells her network MS Now she was denied entry this morning. She says her press badge had been disabled at a security gate.
6: It did not work. There was a red beeping light, and so the officer asked me to hand over my badge. He said that it was disabled. I asked why I was not able to get inside. He said it was above him. And then our producer after me also scanned her badge, and it actually worked. She was able to get through and into the White House. But I want to say not just me, but also our photographer had their badge taken this morning.
5: The network says it will now take steps to defend its First Amendment rights. The White House Correspondents Association says the ban threatens the public's access to information. The leaders of Greenland and Denmark say they're optimistic a new security agreement with the United States will benefit all sides. The deal follows months of uncertainty over President Trump's intentions toward the semi-autonomous territory. Terry Schultz reports NATO is welcoming the agreement, saying it will strengthen security in the Arctic and North Atlantic.
7: Danish Prime Minister Mette Frederiksen says she's pleased Denmark, Greenland, and the U.S. are planning to sign what she calls a good agreement. agreement that recognizes her country's sovereignty and the Greenlandic people's right to self-determination. Fredriksen's statement says the new deal, which is due to be signed next week at the United Nations General Assembly, is beneficial for NATO and Europe. The Prime Minister of Greenland, Jens Frederik Nielsen, agrees it strengthens security for Greenland and Denmark following months of threats from President Trump to seize the island by force. The agreement is expected to update an existing 1951 treaty, which allows the U.S. to have and expand military bases on the island. It will add provisions preventing foreign countries from having a presence there. For NPR News, I'm Terry Schultz.
5: Fuel prices are once again hitting record highs in the U.S. The war in Iran continues to disrupt global oil supplies, with trading at around $100 a barrel. That's translating into rising prices at the pump and more expensive home heating oil ahead of the colder months. Brittany Worden, who lives in southern Maine, says she and her neighbors are worried about keeping their homes warm this winter.
8: I typically every year wait until August to fill up. Prices were a little high and I kept saying, like, I should order. And then September hit and they had just gone so high, I was honestly worried.
5: The price of diesel has climbed to a record $6.49 a gallon. This is NPR News. The U.S.-led war with Iran has now cost more than $43 billion. That's according to a new Central Command estimate provided to lawmakers this week. Much of the recent increase reflects the continued use of expensive weapons. Waterfront houses across the country are threatened by erosion and sea level rise. NPR's Rebecca Hersher reports when a home collapses into the water, it's impossible to clean up all the debris.
9: Waterfront homes are threatened in California, Maine, Michigan, and Virginia, among other states. One of the hot spots for home collapses is Dare County, North Carolina. 32 homes have fallen there since 2020. Contractors, volunteers, and government workers pick up a lot of the debris that ends up strewn on the beach, but some of it is swept out to sea. Dave Halleck is the National Park Service superintendent for Cape Hatteras National Seashore.
10: If it sinks, it's on the ocean floor and it does not get removed.
9: That's bad for ocean creatures and for people who fish, surf, and swim. A bill that would help remove homes before they fall is stalled in Congress. Rebecca Hersher, NPR News.
5: Large parts of Cuba remain in the dark today after another nationwide collapse of the country's power grid. Officials say a failure in transmission lines in the western part of the island triggered the outage, leaving millions of people without service. It's at least the sixth major collapse since January, when the Trump administration began blocking oil shipments to the island. This is NPR News.
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1: 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I'm Eric Bright in the studio with Nico Leone. 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
2: Morning, Eric. 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
1: now. 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

0: Dino Park. So, and that was a serendipity because it was not a scene conceived in the screenplay, and in the location we stayed behind the hotel, it was this Dino Park. So when I saw it, I said, well, I have to use that. I don't know what it signifies or what's the meaning, and I don't think it has only one meaning. But
1: I was going to ask you.
0: Well, I have my interpretation, but why would I impose it on you, on the others?
1: Yeah. What's it like to make an entire movie on an iPhone?
0: Oh, it's great. Technologically speaking, is very advanced. Nobody took us as a film crew, so we didn't pay any taxes for the city. And we had issues with us. Why are you shooting? I don't want to be in the frame or these kind of things. Everybody took us as tourists. And I think the industry of cinema made it a kind of mystical aura around the cinematic act in itself. Like, it's extremely expensive, it's difficult, you cannot do it like this, you cannot do it like that. It's full of rules. And actually, of course, that can be true for certain films, but I think it's less and less the case. So it's a more democratic medium than ever it was.
1: There's a lot going on around the people, and you have many scenes where there are two people talking. We hear the animatronic dinosaurs, we hear the jangle of outdoor electronic music. That's the kind of thing a lot of directors think you have to avoid it.
0: Actually, the things that most of directors want to avoid is not to make the film very specific because they feel it's losing some universality. But I believe if there's such a characteristic, such a quality, it can be better achieved through particularity. So whenever there's something specific, either on the level of the sound, of the image, of the happenstance or serendipities or whatever, I try to keep those elements in the film as I consider that this is what I like as a viewer. I like when they have the mark of time, when they are like a capsule of time when they are made.
1: Orsoya seeks out an old friend, she seeks out her mother, she seeks out a priest. Did they find it hard to understand what's going on with her?
0: I would phrase it differently. I think what's really at stake is two things. Because this woman, after creating partly a suicide, starts questioning that and feeling guilty, etc., etc. There's two things that happens. First of all, the fact that she's trying to play soccer on an American football field somehow. She's having a moral issues on a field which is mostly a field of politics, of economy, not only of ethics. That's one thing. The other is that it's sometimes impossible to see or to think that isn't this character making a show of her own humanity? Isn't it a bit like people who on social media are virtue signaling, posting every day things about this or about that and feeling somehow superior because they feel they care while the others don't? Even me as a director and writer of the film, I cannot answer honestly. Is she having a real moral crisis, or is she pretending to have a real moral crisis, or a bit of both?
1: We see Orsoya driving around a lot. Is that a signal?
0: I think it's not necessarily a signal or something to have a meaning, other than the fact that the big cities in Romania, especially Bucharest, but also Cluj and others, the public transportation, especially with peripheral areas, is not functioning very well. And that's why people need to resort to cars.
1: See, I've got to tell you, I saw Orsoya driving around a lot, and I thought, ah, that's a sign that she's searching for something. And now I ask you about it, and you say it's just a sign that the town doesn't have good public transit.
0: Yeah, but you know, I think if I can recommend a book, I would recommend a great book by Umberto Eco, which is called The Limits of Interpretation. Because in an interpretation process, it doesn't matter which my intention or which was the reason of something that appears in a work of narrative or a work of art or whatever. So I really think that your interpretation is very good, because I explain you what was the reason of having this, but the symbolistic of it or the hermeneutics of it belongs to you, and I don't think it's wrong.
1: Radu Jude, his new film, Continental 25, thank you so much for being with us.
0: Thank you very much.
1: And if you or someone you know is in crisis, please remember you can call, text, or speak with the Suicide and Crisis Lifeline by dialing 988.

0: CBS is the Pulitzer Prize-winning author of Trust, his new book, Ply. 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It will blow your mind. Hernán Díaz, thank you so much for joining us on Wait, Wait, Don't Tell Me. What a pleasure to talk to you.
1: Thank you.
0: Thank you so much. Take care. Thank you. In just a minute, Alzo tells you about the most stressful way to relax. That's on our Listener Limerick Challenge. Call 1-888-WAIT-WAIT to join us on the air. We'll be back in a minute with more of Wait, Wait, Don't Tell Me from NPR.
2: And good morning. It's 90.1 KERA News. You are listening to Wait, Wait, Don't Tell Me here on this Saturday morning. And I'm Eric Bright in the studio with Aaron Renfro. Coming up, well, we've got a special extended version of Wait, Wait, Don't Tell Me lined up for you this morning. We'll be going till about 11:30 with Wait, Wait, Don't Tell Me. So more of that coming your way. 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

0: From NPR and WBEZ Chicago, this is Wait, Wait, Don't Tell Me, the NPR News Quiz. I'm Alzo Slade, and here again is your host at the Studebaker Theater in Chicago, Illinois, Peter Sagal.
1: Thank you, Alzo. Thank you, everybody. We are here singing and dancing for our money.
0: No, Peter, please stop dancing. We've talked about this. It's way too erotic.
1: I'm sorry, I'm just so good at flossing.
0: Here's another thing we're good at, putting on a radio show every week. And here's a clip from a bluff game with Adam Burke, Helen Hong, and Tom Baudet.
1: Hi, you are on Wait, Wait, Don't Tell Me.
2: Hi, this is Renee calling from Missoula, Montana.
1: Missoula, one of my favorite places up there in northwestern Montana. What do you do there?
2: I am a canine field specialist for the nonprofit Working Dogs for Conservation.
1: How incredibly cool.
3: Wow.
1: So what exactly do you train the dogs to do?
2: So we train them on a variety of things. They help detect things like rare and endangered species, invasive plants, diseases.
4: So how do they test for endangered species?
1: Yeah.
4: Or just
1: by taste?
2: Not invasively through scat detection.
1: Okay. Oh. I was afraid it was like they eat them and they're like, well, I've never had that before. Well, Renee, welcome to the show. You're going to play the game in which you have to tell truth from fiction. Alzo, what is Renee's topic?
0: The golden age of TV.
1: So great new TV shows are streaming every day, whether it's Love Island or Love Island Beyond the Villa or Love Island SVU. Now, our panelists are going to tell you about a particular new TV show that made the news, but not in the usual way. Pick the one who's telling the truth, and you can win the Wait Waiter of your choice in your voicemail. You ready to play?
2: I'm ready.
1: All right, first let's hear from Tom Baudet.
4: During her long, storied career in theater, film, and television, British actor Emma Thompson has not often been required to confirm her identity. Everybody knows what she looks like. Courtney Hochstetler did too. She looks exactly like his mother, Debbie, who disappeared almost a year ago. It started with people telling him, hey, I saw your mom on Apple TV. She's in a new crime show called Down Cemetery Road. Courtney watched a couple episodes to verify these reports. That's my mom, he said. Why would a 70-year-old woman disappear to England in order to pose as one of the most famous faces in the world? It's something she would do, said Courtney. He started besieging the BBC, Scotland Yard, Interpol, demanding they return his mother from the TV show she was hiding in. In fact, they got so overwhelmed by his demands, Scotland Yard decided to look for Debbie and found her in a Buddhist retreat in Mexico. She just forgot to tell anyone. That is also something she would do, Courtney admits in retrospect.
1: A man becomes convinced that Emma Thompson is his missing mother and ends up finding his mom. Your next TV tale comes from Helen Hong.
5: The new show, All's Fair, stars Kim Kardashian as a high-powered divorce lawyer with an equally high-powered butt. The famous Kardashian booty is so famous that producers felt all the other butts on the show just couldn't keep up. Test audiences told us they couldn't pay attention to the stories because they were distracted by Kim's assets, said executive producer Ryan Murphy. So we decided we'd just make her blend in. Enter AI's virtual butt lift. AI was used to enhance the backsides of every other actor in the series. Yes, if you ever wondered what Glenn Close would look like with a thick and juicy BBL, you're in luck. I've never been described as curvaceous, but seeing myself with a righteous rump is pretty cool, said the actor. Even the men were given the booty-boosting treatment. Spoiler alert, Ed O'Neill plays a corpse in one episode, but a corpse with a rockin' rear end. And buckle up, Conan O'Brien has signed on to join season 2.
1: The producers use AI to enhance the rear ends of all the other actors on Kim Kardashian's new show so that she would fit in. Your last saga of streaming comes from Adam Burke.
6: Ever since its invention in 1913, the refrigerator has served as a message center for the household. Whether it's a post-it note reminding you to get milk, a terrible drawing by a profoundly untalented child, or a death threat to whatever jerk face took the last froyo, there is no communication hub quite like the humble fridge. But with the advent of the smart refrigerator, it seems, the message is coming from outside the house. Such was the case recently with a British woman named Carol, who went to her trusty modern icebox only to see the phrase, "We're sorry we upset you, Carol," clearly displayed on the device's LED screen. While some may have taken this digital mea culpa as a reference to the fact that crisper drawers don't actually keep anything crisp, because after all, it's just a drawer at the bottom of the fridge. I mean, how does that work? Anyway, it was in fact a promotional ad for the new Apple TV show Pluribus, which features a character with that name. The real Carol, not being aware of the show, despite it being the one that all the appliances are talking about, instead thought she was having a psychotic episode and promptly checked herself into the hospital. The confusion has prompted Apple to devise a more subtle promotional campaign for Pluribus in the U.S., printing the name of the show on all of our money.
1: So these are your three choices. From Tom Baudet, someone becomes so convinced that the character played by Emma Thompson on a TV show is his missing mom that he ends up helping find his missing mom. From Helen Hong, how the producers of the TV show All's Fair with Kim Kardashian sort of equalized everybody's assets. Or from Adam Burke about how a woman getting an ad for a new TV show on her refrigerator thought it was actually speaking to her and promptly sought help. Which of these was the real story of a TV show making the news?
2: As much as I want it to be AI butts, I think my dog is telling me to go with Alan's story.
1: So your choice is Adam's story about the woman who thought her fridge was talking to her by name. Well, to bring you the correct answer, we spoke to an expert about the real story.
3: I love Pluribus, but it does seem like a pretty niche show. I would think that even people not named Carol might be slightly confused.
1: That was marketing consultant Carrie Sloan talking about the Pluribus ad getting a little too real for one real Carol. Congratulations, Renee, you got it right. You earned a point for Adam. You've won our prize, the voice of your choice in your voicemail. Congratulations.
2: Thank you.
1: Thank you so much. Thanks for playing with us today.
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13: Live from NPR News in Washington, I'm Janine Herbst. The United States, Denmark, and Greenland have reached an agreement expanding the American military presence on the Arctic island. President Trump says the deal gives the U.S. permanent control over Greenland's security. Adrian Murray has more.
14: Leaders in Denmark and Greenland have welcomed the agreement with the United States, saying it would strengthen Arctic and North Atlantic security. A deal is expected to be signed at the UN General Assembly next week, but would still need parliamentary approval. It's good for NATO and Europe, Danish Prime Minister Mette Frederiksen said, adding that it doesn't affect the sovereignty and territorial integrity of the Danish kingdom. The text of the agreement is not yet public, but in a lengthy social media post, President Trump said the US would be granted permanent control over security in Greenland. There was no mention of any territory changing hands. However, he said the security pact prohibits American adversaries from building bases in Greenland. For NPR News, I'm Adrienne Murray in Copenhagen.
13: Saudi Arabia issued air raid alerts overnight as Houthi rebels launched another round of missiles at the kingdom. An explosion was heard in Riyadh, the first such threat to the capital since fighting resumed. NPR's Zahra Batraoui reports the escalation comes as the Houthis accuse Saudi Arabia of carrying out hundreds of airstrikes across Yemen this week.
15: Residents of Riyadh, including journalists there with Reuters and the AFP, reported hearing sounds of explosions over the Saudi capital late Friday, apparently from interceptions of Houthi ballistic missiles. The attacks on Riyadh mark another escalation in the war in Yemen. The Iran-backed Houthis say they're targeting Saudi airbases in response to Saudi airstrikes on Yemen. The group's also targeting Saudi energy sites and has imposed a blockade on Saudi oil tankers in the Red Sea. Last week, the Houthis pushed out Saudi-backed Yemeni government forces from territory along Yemen's Red Sea coast. The UN says the fighting has displaced more than 100,000 people in recent days. Aya Batraoui, NPR News, Dubai.
13: The spike in energy prices triggered by the U.S. war in Iran shows no signs of easing, and that's hitting Americans in the wallet. AAA says the gallon of regular gas is now $4.48 on average nationwide, and the average price of a gallon of diesel is $6.49 today. Farmers rely on diesel to power their harvesting equipment, and high prices could lead to even higher food prices. Bob McNally is the founder of independent energy consulting firm Rapidan.
16: Ending the disruption would bring down prices as long as there was no permanent or long-term physical damage to infrastructure like we've seen with LNG. Now, having a bruised but battered and nuclear-powered Iran lording over the Gulf would not give us much long-term restraint. So one hopes the war will end with Iran neutered, at least.
13: This is NPR. Federal law requires anyone buying a handgun from a licensed dealer be at least 21 years of age. But the Department of Justice said in a recent legal opinion that such a ban is unconstitutional. NPR's Jacqueline Diaz has more.
17: The Department of Justice says 18-year-olds vote, serve in the military, and on juries. So why can't they buy a handgun from a licensed dealer? The DOJ published an opinion letter saying the current federal age requirement shouldn't be enforced. This opinion letter doesn't change current federal law, which still requires buyers be 21 and older to buy a handgun from a licensed dealer. But the legal opinion suggests the DOJ won't prosecute gun dealers who do sell to younger, law-abiding Americans in the future. Every Town for Gun Safety says this is a dangerous move, especially because the group says the law helps protect the age group at highest risk for handgun violence. Jacqueline Diaz, NPR News.
13: The heirs of Holocaust victims have filed lawsuits in California to reclaim paintings looted by the Nazis in Los Angeles and Poland. This after California implemented new laws and Congress strengthened claims to the art taken during World War II. One suit wants watercolors that were painted by a Holocaust survivor under duress in the Auschwitz Nazi concentration camp returned. Museum representatives, though, say they legally own those works. It highlights the tension between preserving history and addressing the trauma of families affected by the Holocaust. I'm Janine Herbst, NPR News in Washington.
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0: 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From NPR and WBEZ Chicago, this is Wait, Wait, Don't Tell Me, the NPR News Quiz. I'm Alzo Slade. We're playing this week with Adam Burke, Sam Rocha, and Shantira Jackson. And here again is your host at the Studebaker Theater in Chicago, Illinois, Peter Sagal.
1: Thank you, Alzo. In just a minute, well, Alzo kept begging us to read some limericks, and so we finally said, fine. That's our listener limerick challenge coming up. If you'd like to play, give us a call at 1-888-WAIT-WAIT. That's 1-888-924-8924. But right now, panel, it is time for you to answer some questions from this week's news. Shantira, a new movie has thousands of people theorizing that rather than being enemies, as we have always thought, who might actually be lovers?
20: The whales and the people with the yachts.
1: Really? The orca? You're thinking about the orcas and the yachts there?
20: Yeah.
1: Yeah.
20: Oh,
21: wow.
20: They really love each other.
21: I didn't realize how horny Moby Dick was.
4: It's right in the title.
1: No, like I said, this is...
4: it's telling you exactly what's
6: when
4: going on.
6: When he says, I stab at thee, he was talking about something entirely different.
4: I'll take a hint.
1: You'll take a hint. Well, when you think about it, meep meep could mean I'm yours.
4: Oh, Roadrunner and Coyote.
1: Exactly.
4: They're lovers.
1: Right. They could have a thing for each other.
4: Yeah.
1: The theory is that behind their long feud is repressed desire.
4: Mm.
1: It makes sense. We all know somebody whose love language is anvils. So this new movie is out, Coyote versus Acme, and these old characters are back in the news, and there are thousands of videos speculating about their secret romance on TikTok. This is a fan theory that makes you realize, boy, we are so hungry for heated rivalry season.
4: I've seen this, yeah. It's based on, if you watch those old cartoons, that the Roadrunner never actually hurts Coyote.
1: Right.
4: It's Acme that's always hurting him.
1: Right.
4: So it's just kind of like watching, it's like if your boyfriend's on Jackass and you just kind of watch it.
6: Yeah.
4: Like, it's like, look what he's doing.
1: You mean the Roadrunner could stop this madness at any time.
4: Yeah, but he's just like, ooh, look at my boy jump off a bridge.
6: I mean, you're...
21: I think Wile E. Coyote is a tech billionaire. Like, he can't be chasing the Roadrunner for an actual meal because there ain't no meat on his bones.
6: I think he's a tech billionaire because he's warning us that these machines are going to kill us. And we don't listen to
1: them. Yeah. Sam, according to some doctors and dermatologists, who are also doctors, in the shower, after you wash yourself, you should then do what?
22: After you wash yourself,
1: yes.
22: You should throw away the loofah.
1: No, in fact, you should not throw it away because they want you to...
22: They want you to...
4: Get a clue.
22: Clue.
4: Yeah.
1: Yeah.
22: They want you to get a clue.
1: This might be... This study might have been funded by Big Body Wash. Because they want you to do what after you've washed yourself?
22: Wash yourself a second time.
1: You do!
6: Yay! Yes!
22: Okay.
6: You got it.
22: Well...
1: You got there eventually. We are now told that we need to wash ourselves in the shower completely twice in order to thoroughly clean and nourish your skin. Experts now recommend double cleansing. Think of your body, if you will, like a dirty Tupperware. You can scrub and rinse once, but the essence of marinara remains.
4: I think this is good. I've been to middle school. They need to do it twice.
1: Yeah, exactly.
6: Yeah. All right. I'll allow a middle school caveat.
4: Yeah, they need to do it twice because when I was there, I don't think they were really doing it once.
1: If you want to know, the idea is that while the first cleanse removes sweat, sunscreen, and odor, the second, quote, restores moisture, supports the skin barrier, or delivers an active ingredient.
6: Wait, what's the active ingredient it develops?
1: If there is an active ingredient in the soap.
6: Oh, is it?
1: Yeah, exactly. That's the active ingredient.
4: Well, if that's in the soap, we're going to have to wash ourselves three times.
1: Exactly. Just imagining the bottle now with more.

0: Coming up, it's Lightning Fill in the Blank, but first it's the game where you have to listen for the rhyme. If you'd like to play on air, call or leave a message at 1-888-WAIT-WAIT. That's 1-888-924-8924. You can see us most weeks right here at the Studebaker Theater in downtown Chicago in the Fine Arts Building. And catch us on the road. We'll be in Omaha, Nebraska next week and in Kalamazoo, Michigan on October 22nd. For tickets and information to all our live events, go to nprpresents.org. Hi, you're on Wait, Wait, Don't Tell Me.
1: Hi, Peter. This is Mary calling from Rio Rancho, New Mexico.
0: Oh, wow. I love hearing about New Mexico because it's one of the two states in these United States I've never been to. But I assume everyone in New Mexico is always outside wearing lots of turquoise.
1: Yes, there is a lot of turquoise. And when it's not 99 degrees and super hot out, we are outside quite a bit. It is at about 6,000 feet where I'm at, so we have pretty cold winters and hot summers, but there are roadrunners, coyotes, rattlesnakes, lots of wildlife.
2: Are they in love?
1: Together, but I'm waiting for that Acme truck to pull up and see what happens.
0: Well, Mary, welcome to the show. Alzo Slade is going to read for you three limericks with the last word or phrase missing. Your job, of course, try to figure out what that last word or phrase might be. Do that two times out of three. You will be a winner. Ready to go?
1: I'm ready.
0: Here's your first limerick.
3: Our park's concert is not a loud riot. It's more zen and it's free. You should try it. When you've listened to Moss, you have no hearing loss. Our huge concerts is hours of...
1: Quiet?
0: Quiet, yes. The Festival of Nature Listening is starting in Finland next month. And that's where you can go and stand in a field and hear the sweet sounds of wind and maybe, if you pay for the VIP seats, birds. They're calling it Quietcella. Which is nice. But it sounds like what you'd say to a drunk person who needs to go to sleep after Coachella. Like, shh, it's time for Quietcella.
4: So it's the one concert where instead of someone yelling out, free bird, they're like, three birds.
0: Yes, exactly.
3: And then somebody's yelling, shut up.
4: Yeah, nothing says concert like being shushed. Yeah.
0: Here is your next limerick.
3: In Medoc, as we run past some cloisters, our snacks leave us clammy and moister. The way we refuel is borderline cruel. The pit stops serve red wine and...
1: Oysters?
0: Yes, oysters. Like every marathon, the Marathon de Château de Médoc in France has hydration stations every mile or so, but theirs, instead of Gatorade, features nearly 20 different local wines. So you stop, you drink, you're like, oh, great tannins and oaky finish, and oh, notes of electrolytes. Along the way, in addition to the wine, runners can grab pastries, and at mile 24, they're waiting for all the runners to come by, a table of raw oysters. This is the perfect race for people who are worried that after a normal marathon, they might not throw up. This marathon is well known, these marathons in France that have wine at the aid stations, and I've always wanted to do it. I was doing it at this point in my life, is slowly running through France, getting drunk.
2: You can just go to France and do that.
0: That's true. All right, very good. Here is your last limerick.
3: The loud buzz fills some folks with unease, and the pollen cloud might make them sneeze. This farmhouse day spa has a hive as its draw. I'm relaxing on thousands of...
1: Bees.
0: Yes, bees. Bees, yes. The bee bed is a new state-of-the-art therapy tool where the patient lies down on a bed that has inside it as many as 600,000 bees. The idea is that the buzzing of all those bees is therapeutic and relaxing. You know, like that relaxing sleep you get right after you realize there's one fly in your room.
2: Can we just lay down and listen to Beyonce?
4: Feels like a better deal. I don't understand. Why is this supposed to be therapeutic?
0: Because the true story is the guy who invented this was going through a hard time himself, and he was out in the garden, and he was listening to the bees, and he realized he listened to the bzzz, and it just made him feel better.
2: So what makes him feel better is to capture a bunch of bees from their home and lay on them?
3: Yeah. Well, it's the hum from the bees.
4: Yeah, it's the sound. Yeah, because we humans famously haven't figured out a way to replicate sound, so. Yeah.
3: Well, we do it in the country with a box fan, and there's
0: Alza, how did Mary do in our quiz?
3: Mary's a winner, 3 out of 3. Congratulations.
0: Thank you so much, Mary, for playing, and well done.
1: Thank you. This has been so much fun. Dream come true.
0: It was fun to have you.
1: Thanks again.
0: Take care.
1: What's the buzz? Tell me what's happening. What's the buzz? Tell me what's happening. What's the buzz?
0: Tell me what's happening. What's the buzz? Tell me what's happening. What's the buzz? Now on to our final game, Lightning Fill in the Blank. Each of our players will have 60 seconds in which to answer as many fill-in-the-blank questions as they can. Each correct answer now worth 2 points. Alzo, can you give us the scores?
3: Of course. Sam has 3. Shantira has 3. And Adam has 3.
0: All right. Well, it's a tie, so whoever does best will win the game. I'm going to arbitrarily pick Shantira to go first. Here we go. The clock will start when I begin your first question. Fill in the blank. On Tuesday, Representative Thomas Massie called for a vote to impeach Secretary of Defense blank.
2: I don't know right now. James Madison.
4: it's a little late.
0: Yeah. Pete Hegseth. For the first time in 3 years, the Federal Reserve voted to raise blanks.
2: Interest rates.
0: Right. On Wednesday, blank said she had not decided whether to run for president again in 2028.
2: Kamala?
0: Right. The city of Minneapolis voted to allow driverless cars in their city, but on the condition that they have a blank.
2: Driver.
0: Right. On Tuesday, NASA powered up their new blank for the first time.
2: Rover?
0: No, space telescope. On Tuesday, health officials warned that blanks carrying dengue fever had reached parts of Florida.
2: Mosquitoes?
0: Right. This week, a zoo in the UK apologized after their website listed a children's tour of the zoo's dangerous animals as blank.
2: Safe.
0: No, as, quote, a child predator tour.
4: Technically.
0: All right, all right. So they received a lot of complaints, and the zoo apologized. They explained there was an issue with their automated ticketing system, which adds the word child to any ticket purchased for kids 12 and under. And they quickly fixed the name of their very popular predator tour. But they really need to be in that lookout for that one guy who demanded a refund. Alzo, how did Shantira do in our quiz?
3: She got 4 right for 8 more points, total of 11, and the lead.
0: All right.
2: It's good to be winning for now.
0: Sam, are you ready to do this?
5: Give us
0: a try.
5: Ready.
0: Here we go,
5: yes.
0: Sam. You're up next. Fill in the blank. According to new data, Arctic glaciers have lost 12 trillion tons of blank in the past 50 years.
5: Ice caps.
0: Yes, ice. Amid tensions with the U.S., the EU suggested that blank could become the bloc's first so-called associate member.
5: Dua Lipa.
0: We might go for that. It was Canada. This week, a teacher from Slovakia leading a high school tour in France dealt with a group of noisy students by blanking.
5: Putting them on a leash.
0: No, by leaving them in France and going back to Slovakia. Citing the state's opposition to their merger with Warner Brothers, blank threatened to leave California for Tennessee.
5: Paramount.
0: Yes, in a pre-recorded video, beloved musician blank posthumously accepted a Lifetime Achievement Award from the Americana Music Association.
5: Dolly Parton.
0: Right. This week, a man in Germany was busted after he made $50,000 by blanking.
5: Mooning.
0: No, by recycling a single bottle 177,451 times.
4: Wow.
0: He used a bit of ingenious engineering and a lot of free time, and a German man found a way to deposit one single bottle into a deposit acceptance machine almost 200,000 times, getting him around $50,000. Even the judge was impressed, noting that the man must have, quote, done nothing else every day other than attend to this machine. I guess the compliment takes the edge off a conviction, because the judge is like, whoa, man, mad props. Also, how did Sam do on our quiz?
3: She got 3 right for 6 more points, total of 9. Mm-hmm. Shantira's still in the lead.
0: Okay. Yes. How many, then, does Adam need to win.
3: 4-5
0: All right, here we go, Adam. This is for the game. After he removed Macklemore from his tour for speaking in support of Palestine, blank also dropped out of Ed Sheeran's tour.
4: Several other supporting
0: bands. Yes, every other band in the tour, including his own backup band. On Tuesday, the House again voted to limit Blank's war powers in Iran.
4: The president?
0: Yeah, Donald Trump's. This week, Pennsylvania asked the CDC for help containing their blank outbreak.
4: Measles?
0: Right, according to a new study, 80% of people in China use blank at least once a week.
4: AI?
0: Yes. This week, Frito-Lay came forward and stated that the singular of Doritos is blank.
4: Doritos?
0: Yes. As in, I'm not too hungry, I'm just going to eat one Doritos. On Thursday, a NASA spacecraft discovered a new crater on the blank.
4: The moon!
0: Right. On Monday, Matthew Reeves made history by winning 2 blank awards for best actor in one night.
4: Emmy.
0: Right. This week, convicted criminals in Berlin were able to remain free for a little longer because the government had forgotten to blank.
4: Had forgotten to repaint their cells?
0: No, they had forgotten to buy more of the little yellow envelopes they used to send out summonses. For weeks, Berlin's judicial system has been short on yellow envelopes, so it wasn't able to send out the notices that tell convicted felons when to report to prison. This is a very German story. Alzo, did Adam do well enough to win?
3: Yes, he did. He got 7 right for 14 more points. Total of 17. And he is the winner.
0: Coming up, our panelists predict what are restaurants going to do to bring people back to brunch. 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Doug Berman, benevolent overlord. Philip Goedeker writes our limericks. Our public address announcer is Paul Friedman. Our ops manager is Jasira Vardak. 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B.J. Lederman composed our theme. Our program is produced by Jennifer Mills, Miles Dornbos, and Lillian King. Special thanks this week to Mohamed El-Sheikhi, Janie Hoffman, and Dom Banas. Peter Gwynn is our Peter curator. Emma Choi is our Vibe curator. Technical direction is from Lorna White. Our CFO is Colin Miller. Our production manager, that's Robert Newhouse. Our senior producer is Ian Chillog. And the executive producer of Wait, Wait, Don't Tell Me is Mike Danforth. Now, panel, what will restaurants do to get people back? Shantira Jackson.
2: Take protein out of everything. Back to empty calories.
0: Sam Rocha.
6: Instead of bottomless mimosas, you just have one mimosa you really have to make count.
0: And Adam Burke.
4: They will allow you to interrupt bad dates.
3: And if any of that happens, panel, we'll ask you about it on Wait, Wait, Don't Tell Me.
0: Thank you so much, Alzo Slade. Thanks also to Shantira Jackson, Adam Burke, Sam Rocha. Thanks to our fabulous audience here at the Studebaker Theater. Thanks to all of you for listening wherever you may be. I'm Peter Sagal. We'll see you next week in Omaha, Nebraska. This is NPR.
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11: 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I'm Sarah Gonzalez. Today on the How I Built This advice line, we have questions on how to overcome self-doubt and being ready to let success happen suddenly. But first on Planet Money, America has this habit of settling our biggest philosophical debates calmly, rationally, with gentle compromise. No, of course not. We have lawsuits. And few philosophical debates can feel as contentious and bitter as the ones that grow out of your own backyard. Literally. So when the people of Canton, Michigan got in a fight over trees, it sprouted into a debate that became much bigger. They found they had to answer questions like, what does it even mean to own something? And naturally, they headed to court. Here's my co-hosts at Planet Money, Jeff Guo and Amanda Aronchik.
12: Canton is about 40 minutes west of Detroit. Picture your classic American suburb. Lawns are neat and tidy. Streets have names like Cherrywood Lane and Beechwood Drive.
13: Canton is it's basically the ninth largest community in Michigan. It's got over 100,000 people.
14: Anne-Marie Graham-Hudak is the township supervisor. She's like the mayor. She is Canton's number one fan.
12: But as Canton, Michigan grew over the decades, as developers put in more strip malls and suburban subdivisions, the town was losing more and more of its trees.
14: It got to a point in 2006 when the town's leaders decided to do something.
13: You know, if people can come in and just start raising fields of trees and we had no say in it, that was scary to us because we did not want a town that turned into all concrete.
12: Anne-Marie says there are a lot of reasons why trees are better than concrete. Trees filter the air and provide shade. Their roots help absorb stormwater and prevent floods. Studies have shown that trees can even save lives by keeping neighborhoods cool on hot days.
13: And so in Canton, we want to keep that balance. We're responsible for keeping that healthy community.
14: So the township board passed an ordinance to protect the community by protecting the trees. Anyone who wanted to cut down a large tree now needed to get the town's approval. They had to get a permit.
12: Anne-Marie says it's just like how you might need an electrical permit to rewire your garage. Like, the township wants to review your plans, because if your shoddy wiring sets your garage on fire, that affects your neighbors.
13: everything we do affects everybody. And unfortunately, you know, too many people think of only what do I want? You know, me. But you don't live isolated in a bubble.
14: Anne-Marie says these tree permits were all about protecting the neighbors, too. The town wanted to hold people accountable for how removing a tree would hurt the community by taking away shade, increasing the risk of floods.
12: Now, in Canton, this tree permit ordinance mostly applied to developers, not homeowners. And the township would usually grant developers the permit as long as they agreed to either plant a replacement tree on the property or pay a remediation fee. That fee, usually a couple $100 per tree, would go into the township's tree fund.
14: And this is a pretty common system in a lot of towns and cities these days. From Dallas to Denver to Mobile, Alabama, a lot of these places have similar laws requiring people to compensate the community when they cut down a tree.
12: And in Canton, Anne-Marie says that the system worked pretty smoothly. The township issued thousands of tree permits, and along with developers, they replanted thousands of trees.
14: Until, that is, the spring of 2018. That is when the township discovers that, on the edge of town, an entire forest has secretly gone missing.
13: The only reason we found out is because a neighbor told on them.
12: Someone had cut down all of these trees. So the town sends an official to investigate. And what they find is just mud and tree stumps. Property owners out there have clear-cut about 16 acres of woods. Just like that, no permits, no notice, nothing. The town leaders are shocked.
14: Anne-Marie knows these property owners. A lot of people do. They're local businessmen. One of them owns a sign company. The other two run a trucking company.
13: Companies that had been here for a long time, then they knew the rules.
12: The town calculates that more than 1,500 trees had been cut down. They tell the property owners, okay, what is done is done. Now you're going to have to replace all these trees or pay the fee. For 1,500 trees, the fee would come out to around $500,000.
13: And they threw a fit, and instead of saying, oh, well, we'll pay this much, or how about we plant these trees, whatever, they hung up and they called a lawyer, and then all of the lawsuits started.
14: This is how Canton, Michigan ends up at the center of a major legal battle. A battle over not just the tree protection law, but about the limits of what cities can even do when it comes to permitting and zoning.
12: This dispute makes the local news, and from there, it quickly attracts the attention of a lawyer named Chance Weldon. Chance had been looking for a case just like this.
15: I'm the director of litigation at the Texas Public Policy Foundation, and that means that I sue the government for a living, which is an absolutely sweet gig.
14: The Texas Public Policy Foundation is this free market think tank, and Chance is a constitutional lawyer. He's one of those constitutional lawyers who cares a lot about property rights. He says as a kid growing up in Houston, he learned a lot about what it means not to have property rights. His parents were renters. They didn't own their own home.
15: The thing that distinguished to me ownership from renting is not having to ask the landlord. And so anytime I see the city come in and act in ways that remind me of a landlord, it just sets off my alarm bells of somebody's property rights are being violated.
12: Around 2018, Chance's property rights alarm bells were going off on account of these tree protection ordinances. He had watched them pop up all over the country, including where he lives in Texas. To him, these towns were pretty obviously violating people's property rights.
14: And okay, now the idea of property rights seems simple, right? They're what you get to do when you own property.
15: Typically, that means that I can sell it, or I can use it, or I can change it, or I can build something on it.
14: But there are limits to your property rights. You only get to do what you want up until it affects your neighbors. So cities can tell you, for instance, you can't put a slaughterhouse next to a schoolyard. And before you build anything, they can make you get construction permits and noise permits and environmental permits.
12: And Chance agrees that a lot of these local regulations are important, but he and the folks he works with think that modern zoning and permitting laws have gone too far. He thinks a lot of them are unconstitutional, that they violate what is called the Takings Clause of the Fifth Amendment.
15: So the Takings Clause says that the government cannot take private property except for a public use and with just compensation.
12: The basic idea here is the government can't force you to provide your property to the public for free.
14: So traditionally, that has meant that the government can't physically take your land without paying you for it. But there's also something called a regulatory taking. The Supreme Court has said that when the government puts too many regulations and restrictions on a piece of property, that's the same as taking it away.
15: And so then the question becomes, when has the government gone too far by regulating what you can do on your property, that it's effectively taken it away?
14: Yeah, by and large, the rule is that cities these days mostly get to do whatever they want when it comes to zoning and permits. They can even regulate the look and feel of a neighborhood. They can force you to paint your house a certain color because, you know, a tacky-looking house hurts the community. But there are some limits, and Chance the lawyer wants to test those limits.
12: When he hears about the fight over the tree permits in Canton, Michigan, he reaches out to the attorney for the local property owners and offers to help them out for free. Eventually, in 2021, one of those cases reaches the Sixth Circuit Court of Appeals, which is one rung below the Supreme Court.
14: One of Chance's main arguments is based on this old case from the 1980s, where the Supreme Court said that the government can't force someone to put an unwanted cable box on their property, that that is an unconstitutional taking, because the government is taking away your right to use a part of your property.
15: So if you think about if the government just came and stood on your property, that part of the property that they occupied, they've really just taken possession of it.
14: What you're saying is, if you can't cut down the tree, then is it still your tree?
15: Yeah, that's the theory.
14: It's like the government should pay you tree rent.
15: Yes, that was the argument. If they care so much about the tree, then they should have to pay for the use of the property.
14: From Chance's perspective, the township of Canton is taking advantage of property owners by requiring them to keep these trees around for the benefit of the community. And that should be unconstitutional.
12: The township was like, no, this isn't about trying to force property owners to provide a benefit for free. It's because when you take down a tree, that makes flooding worse. It makes neighborhoods hotter. It harms the community.
14: Now, the Sixth Circuit did not quite buy Chance's argument that this was an unconstitutional occupation of their property. But Chance also had this clever backup argument. He was like, okay, if the problem here is that when someone cuts down a tree, that hurts the rest of the community, fine, but not all trees are the same. And this tree ordinance in Canton didn't take into account whether it was a big tree that was getting chopped down that provided a lot of shade for people, or a tree in the middle of nowhere that didn't benefit that many people in the community.
12: And the Supreme Court has said that permit requirements have to be proportional to the harm the permit is trying to prevent. Unreasonable permit fees can be an unconstitutional taking. So Chance was like, whatever fee the township wanted to charge for removing a tree has to be related to that specific tree. And in this case, the township's one-size-fits-all policy valued his client's trees too high. So basically, the $500,000 total that the township was asking for, too much.
14: In the fall of 2021, the court comes out with their decision. And Chance wins on this narrower argument. The court says that the way Canton is doing its tree permits is unconstitutional. And Chance's clients, in the end, they don't have to pay the township anything.
15: It's like, oh man, not only does this solve the problem for my client, but it's going to open the door to expand property rights and protect property rights and attack a lot more of these permitting regimes.
14: This is one of the most high-profile wins in a property rights case in a while. And Chance is excited because permit laws are one of the main ways that towns and cities restrict people's property rights.
12: For Anne-Marie, the supervisor of Canton, the court's decision was a big blow.
16: Did it surprise you that the township lost?
13: Yeah. I didn't understand it.
14: Anne-Marie says the township board debated whether they should appeal this case all the way to the Supreme Court. But they decided that they had already spent too much money on these lawsuits. So last June, they came up with a new tree law.
12: Now, the developer is allowed to hire an arborist to determine the dollar value of the ecological benefits a tree provides. And that's the fee the developers can pay, instead of a fee that's been determined by the city, if they want to cut that tree down.
14: What happened in Canton, Michigan has set off some alarm bells among towns and urban planners who are especially worried about the bigger picture of environmental permits and who should bear the cost of, you know, protecting and preserving the environment. But a case like this doesn't change the world overnight. It's just the latest in a long-running battle over what it means to own a piece of property. On one hand, people want the right to do what they want with their own property. On the other hand, we live in a society. We have obligations to our neighbors, to our communities, to each other. And in the U.S., when our rights and responsibilities come into conflict, well, see you in court.
11: Sarah Gonzalez here again. Jeff and Amanda and our fact checker, Sierra Juarez, took over a month to research and report and fact check and make that story on the constitutional and philosophical questions of property rights. 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
17: 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And you're hearing it here on 90.1 KERA News. I'm Jeff Penfield here with you. Coming up, we're going to be hearing from How I Built This. 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Aaron Renfro is here with me this morning. It's almost afternoon morning.
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0: And now is the time to invest in this service that you rely on. 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
5: 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Please tell us your name, where you're calling from, and just a little bit about your business.
7: Hi, Sarah and Guy. My name is David Rustiano. I'm calling in from Point Pleasant Beach, New Jersey, and I am the founder of a company called Soar. 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
5: Okay, thanks for calling in, David. So before we dive in further, what is your question for us?
7: Sure. So Sarah, I think it's a big issue for a lot of founders in our spot. Whether you're successful or not, we all have that little bit of self-doubt. How did you learn to trust your instincts and keep moving when you weren't always sure you were right?
5: Great question. Sarah LaFleur, I want to bring you in here for this, obviously. Self-doubt. When I have founders who I meet who have no self-doubt, those are the ones that worry me.
6: I feel like managing self-doubt is like so much of the job. And I think managing your own psyche is the number one CEO job. And you know, we've been through hell and back. Just like I'll tell you, in like the past 5 to 6 years, obviously we had COVID, which almost took out my business, but then we survived that. And then 2023, we had Silicon Valley Bank, which we banked with. That was as scary as 72 hours. But then in 2024, my lender went under. And that actually was probably the closest I've ever come to losing my business. And every single one of those moments, I really dealt with like enormous self-doubt and like how the hell did I end up here? And what am I doing? And I really wish I could just like throw in the towel and call it quits. But for some reason, I can't. I love it too much.
7: I feel the same way. I feel like without the business, there would be less purpose in my life to overcome those challenges and overcome those emotional hurdles. Like the business has turned into one of my prime motivators to help other people feel better physically, makes me feel accomplished mentally and emotionally, if that makes sense.
6: That's so beautiful. I mean, yeah. Like what more could we ask for, you know, in our lives?
5: Yeah, I would double down on what you said, Sarah. I mean, I think that this is one of the questions almost every founder feels, and certainly I hope every founder that comes on our show, because we do vet them. You know, we want founders who have self-doubt to come on the show. It's critical, right? And I think for the most part, it doesn't entirely ever go away, but it evolves. It becomes easier to manage, right? And the trick is like, how do I make decisions? Even

0: even when I'm not feeling as confident, right? Or like, and the like, even with this show I've been doing for 10 years, there are times where I certainly have self-doubt. You know, that's God, right. Are we doing the right thing? The interview sucked. I think that's natural, and I think it's important to constantly interrogate how you're doing things. But I think the way to avoid kind of spiraling into just endless uncertainty, at least in my case, and Sarah, you may have a different take or similar, is I look at signals that actually matter, right? Like data or feedback or when I interact with people. And that is really helpful. And in your case, there's going to be tons of data, right? Like who's buying this repeatedly, and what's your customer acquisition cost, and yep. You know, what are the conversion rates, and that's going to ebb and flow. But it helps to kind of focus, and at least for me, when I start to really think about the fundamentals, even when I have times of self-doubt, I find that leaning on the data, even when it's not always great news, is really helpful because it gives me something to kind of benchmark against. Does that make sense?
1: Yeah, totally. And even if it's a little more anecdotal in our case, you know, there's fence posts that I can identify in the last few years that keep me propped up, that get me through those tough times. Like when we go to the Philadelphia Marathon, so many people come over, repeat customers. Oh, I used your product. I ran my best marathon time ever, or I got through my training block with less pain. I mean, that's such a rewarding interaction. And it was just, it's moments like that, Sarah, that, you know, get you through those nights where you're laying in bed going, what am I doing?
0: Yeah.
2: I mean, first of all, you're an athlete, so you're already here. But I think this idea of like practice, it's all about the practice. And I will say, like, for me personally, like meditation, which I did not used to do a year ago, has been game-changing for me because I, like, work myself into these spirals at times, and then I, like, need to find the calm within. Ultimately, like, no sense of external validation or the numbers, like, that's not really what's going to lead me to calm. It's, like, I have to find the calm within me. And so, you know, that I think that could be anything. It could be a walk in the park. It could be a coffee with a friend. It could just be you sitting quietly. But I think it's like, how can you know that, you know, everything you need, you have right here?
1: Yep.
2: And how can you get yourself back to that state? I think that's so important. And then I was going to say, I feel like, David, like you clearly hit on something with this like soap, but I feel like your mission is bigger than that. And I wonder if maybe you could channel some of that energy, not into sales and marketing, but maybe it's new product development. Because mm-hmm. I think you're onto a bigger mission about helping athletes take care of themselves easily and more affordably.
1: I have some ideas.
2: You have some ideas, right. Okay, great.
1: I do. I mean, the ideas never stop. It's going through them and qualifying them, you know, mentally first. And Guy, I wanted to work this in, but you gave me an opportunity. Sarah, my closest thing to meditation that I do is I go for a 3 or 5 mile run mm-hmm. and I listen to this podcast. I mean, that's my great moment of zen.
0: I love that.
1: You've got me through many miles that I didn't want to run.
0: Okay, great. Well, and meditation is awesome. I totally agree. When I am consistent, it is a game changer. Hiking in the woods. I try to do that a few times a week. I'm lucky to live near the woods. One more thing. It's a big responsibility, but a dog. I got to take my dog out for a walk twice a day.
1: Me too.
0: Energy release a few times a week. That is like, that is really the best.
1: He's one of my best buddies, my little dog, Teddy. He's been in a lot of our social media. So we have a lot of followers on TikTok that like tune in just for Teddy.
0: Awesome. David Rustiano, the brand is called Soar. Thanks so much for calling. Good luck.
1: Thank you, guys. Thank you.
2: Thank you.
0: No, I love those questions because it's not about like, hey, how do I, you know, it's not necessarily about how do I make more money with my business. It's like, how do I just, you know, running a business is an emotional roller coaster ride. Running anything is. It's really, can be really, really hard on your mental health.
2: Yeah. I could not agree more. It's an acknowledgement with yourself. Like it's hard because it's hard and you chose the hard path. And the hard thing about hard things, I think that's the name of the book.
0: Oh, Ben Horowitz. Yeah.
2: Ben Horowitz.
0: Co-founder
2: I'm sorry.
0: Of Andreessen Horowitz. Yeah.
2: That's right. Yeah. He has a chapter where he basically says like the best CEOs are the ones that didn't give up. So I take it to heart, and I think all founders need to hear that every now and then.
0: Sarah, thanks so much for coming back on the show.
2: Such an honor, and just thank you very much.
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0: From WBEZ Chicago, it's a fundraising edition of This American Life. I'm Ira Glass. So let's begin with something that you heard on this radio station that you really could not find elsewhere. At the height of the current conflict with Iran, back in March, when bombs were falling, and remember when President Trump was vowing to destroy their power grid and send Iran back to the Stone Age, we wondered, what was that like for the people living there, who do not necessarily support the government at all?
10: We wake up, try to have a normal day, which is not very normal, and we come to work.
0: This guy's in his 30s. He owns a pizza shop in Tehran.
10: When Tehran is attacked, I don't do anything special. I mean, I just sit where I am and go about my day, truthfully. There have been many times when I was cooking or doing whatever, and I just continued doing it because there was nothing I could do at that moment. People come out now, eat, go to cafes, but economically, you can't just say conditions are bad. Conditions are almost on the verge of collapse. We've laid off nearly 70% of the staff, or almost more. People still come to buy pizza, but much less often.
11: There are checkpoints everywhere in the streets. And I mean, we're very afraid of these checkpoints. We're really as afraid of the checkpoints as we are of bombs and missiles.
0: Sarah's in her early 30s. And she's talking about the fact that during those weeks that bombs were falling, there was a second threat to everyday people. And that's the Iranian security forces, who'd been cracking down on any dissent, killing protesters.
11: We know they check phones. We know they search photo galleries. We know they've arrested people we knew because of just something they found on their phone, like a photo or a call or following a certain page or something like that. For a long time, I just didn't take my phone out with me at all. But, for example, now that I've started taking it out, I just constantly erase everything and clear my phone of everything. It's very terrifying.
0: Okay, so to get these voices on the air, we worked with two Farsi-speaking journalists to find the people in the first place. People in Iran recorded messages on their phones. Then they had to borrow or pay for VPN or satellite connections and then wait for them to actually work. They had to not get caught. It sometimes took days to get these voice memos out of the country to us. Then we had Iranian and Iranian-American actors outside of Iran re-record the messages in their own voices to protect the identities of these Iranians. On This American Life, we did an hour of messages like this from Iranians in all walks of life. And I can say with confidence, this is not something you could find in other outlets, on radio, on TV, online. 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
4: 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KERANews.org/give or call 888-694-6931. Jeff Penfield, my name, joined by Aaron Renfro.
5: Yes, the suspense is building now for Bitten on a Plane. 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
12: Hi again. It's a fundraising edition of This American Life. All this hour, we're going to play favorite stories to remind you why you might want to contribute to this radio station and help us keep them on the air. There's an entire class of great radio stories that we look for here at the show and we love here at the show that we just call holy stories. That is our actual name for them. I know that's very professional, but these are really some of our favorite stories we ever get to put on the air. These are the stories where you hear them and you're just like, what? And then you feel like you have to tell a friend. One of our producers, Tobin Lowe, did one of these stories recently about a woman named Leticia Lima. And basically what happened was that when she was 16, she was boarding a flight from Sao Paulo, where she lived, to fly to Germany. And this older woman sat down next to her and then did something that Leticia still thinks about to this day. Tobin talked to her about that strange interaction, which started as soon as she got on the plane.
13: I board early. I'm sitting in my seat, which was a window seat all the way in the back of the airplane, like close to the toilets in the back of the airplane. And eventually this lady comes and sits next to me and she immediately starts talking to me. And I thought, oh God, no, like I've sat next to someone who wants to chat. I really don't want to chat. But, you know, my parents like taught me to be polite to my elders. So I'm kind of nodding along to what she's saying and trying not to engage or like show too much interest, but also not be rude.
14: Yeah. What is she saying to you when she sits down?
13: First, she's got this bag with her and she's like taking all of these things out of her bag and like looking for something. And she kept apologizing that she was looking for something. And then she pulled out this huge rosary and she's like, okay, now I've got it. And then she starts telling me, like, I'm quite nervous because this is my first time on an airplane.
14: Oh, no.
13: And I said, oh, okay. And she said, yeah, she was from somewhere in the countryside and had taken like a bus for 18 hours or something to get to São Paulo to fly out. And she was flying out because her daughter had gone to Germany for work and had met a German man and was getting married. And so they had sent her the tickets to come to the wedding. But she's going on and on. And I could tell she was quite nervous because she kept fidgeting with the rosary and she's just talking. And then she couldn't put on her seatbelt. So I'm like helping her with her seatbelt. And so she says to me at that point, can I ask you for a favor? And I said, sure. And she said, can I hold your hand? And I thought it was a bit awkward, but I said, okay, sure. So I'm sitting in the window seat. She was sitting to my left. So I gave her my left hand and she held on really, really tight with her right hand.
14: And this is before the plane has even taken off?
13: Yes, we're starting to taxi very slowly towards the runway. She had her rosary in her left hand and she's holding my hand and she had her eyes closed and she was praying under her breath. Like I could see, hear her praying under her, and it was like Our Father. And then as the plane starts picking up speed and we're going down the runway, she just switches to saying like, oh my God, oh my God, oh my God. And then as the wheels sort of lift from the runway, you know, you get that feeling a little bit in your stomach.
14: Uh-huh.
13: And she just turns around and bites me really hard in the forearm.
14: Wait, she bites you?
13: Yes, she lifted the hand that was holding my hand and sort of bit into my forearm really hard.
14: Where did she bite you?
13: Close to my elbow, kind of.
14: Oh, so like a meaty part of the arm.
13: Yeah, yeah. And she didn't let go for a bit. So I was yelling and she kind of had her teeth in me.
14: How hard did she bite you, would you say?
13: She did not break my skin. There was no blood.
14: Well, that's good. Would you say it was as hard as maybe you would need to bite into a soft piece of bread?
13: More like an apple, I think.
14: Oh, so some snap to it.
13: Yeah. And it was quite sudden as well.
14: What do you do when she bites onto you?
13: I let out this really loud, like, shout, like a yelp.
14: Understandable.
13: Not like a sustained yell, but like a really loud ow, like kind of noise.
14: Uh-huh.
13: Loud enough that the people who are sort of in the row in front of us and behind us and across from us all kind of turn around. One of them sort of shouted out like, you know, she's biting her. At which point this lady let go, stopped biting me and also let go of my hand and just started immediately apologizing profusely and saying, you know, I don't know why I did that. I'm so sorry. I've never done that before. And I just kept saying, no, it's okay. Don't worry. It's fine. It's all fine. And she just kept going on. And that made it worse. And then the seatbelt signs go off and it makes that like pling noise. And a stewardess comes rushing to our seat and was like, what happened? And again, the person who had seen the bite leans over and says, that lady bit that girl. Like, I didn't say anything.
14: Uh-huh.
13: And the stewardess was like, is that true? And the lady goes, yes, yes, it's true. I bit her. And I wanted to say like, no, nothing happened.
14: Oh, no.
13: I mean, I felt embarrassed in a way. And I don't like attention. I'm a fairly introverted person. The stewardess then says to me, can I speak to you privately, sort of in the back of the airplane? in the galley where they keep their drinks and stuff. Mm-hmm. So I followed her back there and she was like, look, do you want to report this incident? Because you have been sort of physically assaulted. You do have the option if we want you, we can call the captain and he will turn the plane around. And I just said to her, like, no, absolutely not. Like, don't worry. Everything is fine. But if you have another empty seat, maybe I could move.
14: Oh, they had to have done that for you, right? They must have moved your seat.
13: No, she was like, oh, the flight is fully booked.
14: No.
13: So then I just went back to my seat.
14: Can you remind me, how long is this flight again?
13: It's about 12 hours. And this all happened within the first few minutes of the flight.
14: That's so long.
13: It was a very long flight.
14: So you're trapped next to her, basically. Like, you're stuck next to this woman who's bit you. What did that feel like?
13: It was clear to me that she felt terrible. And that she was still frightened. You know, she did not sleep a wink on that flight. And, you know, she was still praying and... Oh, this poor woman, she kind of coiled in like on herself. And once I kind of turned my back a little sideways, she did the same, sort of facing out into the aisle.
14: Uh-huh.
13: So it was clear to me that she would not want more physical contact, or at least I felt that way.
14: Did you make any conversation after that point?
13: No, absolute silence the whole way.
14: Were you tempted at all to... say something?
13: No. I couldn't think of what I would say. I got to boarding school. I had this really cool story to tell that no one else would have had.
14: Mm-hmm.
13: But the more I told it, sort of the more uncomfortable I got, because a lot of people's reactions were like, yeah, what a crazy woman. And what was she thinking? And I started kind of feeling bad for her. I kept thinking, like, what would it take for me to feel that scared that I would actually bite someone?
14: Mm.
13: And I had, at that point, never been that scared in my life.
14: I mean, how do you think about her now?
13: There's a kind of almost, like, fondness there.
14: Isn't that funny how sometimes when you get stuck in a situation with someone, especially something that's hard or long, that stuckness makes you feel like you're comrades almost, or like you were...
13: Yeah.
14: You shared something.
13: Yeah, and we shared something very unusual. It was just a very bizarre set of circumstances.
12: Leticia Lima talking to Tobin Low. Ladies and gentlemen, I would ask you, where else would you hear a story like that at that length, except here on this radio station? Can I say... I like that this is a place where it's not just the news, it's not just information, but also there are shows and stories whose whole goal is to just be entertaining. And in this moment, when everything feels like its own video, on TikTok and Instagram Reels and Facebook and YouTube, even podcasts are now all switching over to video, I think part of the power of a story like this actually comes from the fact that it's radio, from the intimacy of radio, the power of not seeing. Just hearing her talk and taking it in. I still like that. I still believe in radio and the invisibility of radio and all that that gives you, that seeing things does not. I'm glad there's a place that that's still happening. And that place is right here. Where else would you hear this? Do you feel the same? If you do, help us keep it going. Here's how.
4: 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I'm Jeff Penfield. Aaron Renfro is here with us. And also producer Matt, who very astutely said, this feels like a Larry David skit. 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
12: Our fundraising show continues. It's This American Life. I'm Ira Glass. And at this point, I want to turn to this very odd true crime story. And what makes it odd is the crime itself, which led to a trial that the reporter who did this story describes vividly as simultaneously very serious and deeply ridiculous. A crime so confounding that people could not wrap their heads around it. Here's the reporter, Rosa Lister.
15: In September 2023, a farmer called the Northumberland National Park to report a fallen tree. Not just any tree, a sycamore more than 100 years old. By some reports, the most photographed tree in Britain. It stood in the depression between two hills in the desolate landscape of the park in a gap in a stone wall. Not just any stone wall, an especially picturesque section of Hadrian's Wall, which was built by the Romans across the narrowest part of England.
16: Photographers went crazy for the tree. The park ranger who arrived at the scene assumed at first that it had been blown down by the high winds the night before, until he saw the cleanness of the cut. He told the BBC, "Once you realize it's been chopped down, then it's going to become a massive worldwide story." I'd never heard of the tree before it got cut down, and neither had anyone I knew. I live in London, though. The tree was a beloved landmark of England's northeast, its silhouette instantly recognizable to those who knew it. And, as virtually every news report would go on to stress, it had also been featured in the 1991 movie Robin Hood, Prince of Thieves. Even so, I was surprised to see that quite quickly, the lamentation went beyond those with a personal link to the tree. People across the country began to speak of the death of the tree, calling it slaughter, and comparing its loss to that of a close family member, or to the death of Princess Diana. They said that they felt as if their hearts had been ripped out. They spoke of evil and desecration, and named the fantastical medieval-seeming punishments that they would like to see visited on the scumbags who could have done this. Steve Blair, the manager of a nearby pub, told me about the day he truly understood that it was gone. "It was the first snowfall," he said. "You'd get people taking photographs of the tree because it's covered in snow and it looks so, so, so good. I was driving to work, and as I came over the hill, you would normally see the photographers all over Sycamore Gap. And then, on this specific day, there was no one there anymore." For about a month, nobody had any idea who had felled the tree. Then, acting on a tip, the Northumbria police brought in two local men, a mechanic named Adam Carruthers and his friend, a tree surgeon named Daniel Graham. 6 months later, the two men appeared at Newcastle Magistrates Court. They walked in together, a united front, wearing balaclavas to avoid the cameras outside the courthouse. The two men were charged with criminal damage amounting to £623,335, over $800,000. According to prosecutors, this extraordinarily specific figure was arrived at, in part, using something called the Capital Asset Value for Amenity Trees system, a method local governments use to calculate the worth of trees. Graham pleaded not guilty, while Carruthers entered no plea. In the intense media coverage that followed, reporters and commentators struggled to come up with plausible reasons why the two men, or indeed anyone on earth, would have felled the tree. Some sort of ancient act of revenge, or a grievance against the local government, possibly? Was it a protest, perhaps, driven by very left-wing ideas or else very right-wing ones? A case could be made for either. The explanation, whatever the hell it might be, would surely emerge at trial. The Sycamore Gap trial began in late April of last year. There was Carruthers, the young family man, dressed in a shiny black suit that was too big for him, blinking and swallowing and staring hard into the middle distance. And there was Graham, gaunt and guarded and fizzing with tension. He was only a few years older than Carruthers, but looked old enough to be his dad. A senior High Court judge, Justice Christina Lambert, had been appointed. High Court judges deal with the most serious and complicated trials in England and Wales. Many of Lambert's recent cases have involved grave crimes, of the sort that society considers unthinkable. In 2024, she was one of three senior judges appointed to consider the appeal of Lucy Letby, the nurse convicted of the murder of seven babies. Even at the start of the trial, there was talk of a prison sentence if the two men were found guilty. The atmosphere in the courtroom was notably strange, both entirely serious and entirely ridiculous. On the press bench, reporters murmured to one another that it felt a bit like a murder trial. It didn't, though, not exactly. Nobody was dead. There were no grieving family members. I couldn't seem to keep a handle on what was at stake, what law the two men had actually broken. Between sessions, I kept having to look up the legal definition of murder to check one more time whether the term could be applied to anything other than the killing of a human being. It cannot. At other times, people in the public gallery would burst into laughter, to Judge Lambert's immense and theatrical disapproval. She had a way of peering over her spectacles. Officially, the jury was being presented with the straightforward question of criminal damage. Were Adam Carruthers and Daniel Graham responsible for cutting down a sycamore by Hadrian's Wall on the night of September 27th, 2023? Unfortunately for the defendants, this turned out to be exceptionally easy to answer. To begin with, there was CCTV footage of the Range Rover driving to and from the parking lot near the tree. Graham's phone was tracked traveling to and from the site. On the same phone, the police recovered a nearly 3-minute video, very dimly lit, of a small figure working at the trunk of a large tree, a chainsaw droning in the background, leaning its whole weight into the job until the crackling collapse began. They also recovered a photo of a tree wedge and a chainsaw in Graham's trunk. The two men had sent each other voice notes talking about the heaviness of the chainsaw and the amount of coverage that the crime was getting. In one of them, Graham seemed as if he would combust with elation, letting Carruthers know that the tree was on Sky News as we speak. What else? There was a selfie Graham had taken, in which he is squinting into the camera looking pleased while, in the background, Carruthers once again soars away with evident expertise at the trunk of a large tree. Neither of the men held up well under questioning. It's strange to see people tell such brazen and low-effort lies in front of the international media and a high court judge. Carruthers, the younger man, was by far the more amiable of the two, striving to seem tractable and reasonable while nevertheless lying flamboyantly. His approach throughout the trial was to state, over and over, that he had no idea who could have done it, none at all. He brought up his partner, Amy, and their two young children often. Carruthers seemed basically ordinary. He looked scared. Graham was different, a character from another moral universe altogether. I don't know if I've ever seen a person radiate scorn more thoroughly than he did. He seemed contemptuous of everything. Trees, other people, the concept of truth. He made a point of mentioning how alone he was in the world and how fine he was with this state of affairs. The press box is directly behind the witness stand, so I couldn't see his face as he spoke. But he still managed to make the back of his skinny, tattooed neck convey the suggestion that we all go and f*** ourselves. He lied beyond the point of sense or even reason, conceding that yes, that was his car at the site, and yes, the video of the tree being sawed down was on his phone, but that none of this proved a thing. He said he had no interest in sycamores. I cut trees down, I don't collect them. Not everything Graham said came across as a fabrication that could be dismantled on the spot. He appeared sincere, for instance, when talking about his father's suicide and about how he and Carruthers had become friends. Carruthers had helped him fix his father's Land Rover in time for the funeral. He also didn't seem to be lying exactly when it came to the matter of the string. Under questioning, he explained that he had first heard of the sycamore sometime in 2021 when he had gone into Carruthers' workshop and asked if he could borrow a piece of string. Carruthers refused, saying that the string had great sentimental meaning for him. Then, according to Graham, Carruthers laid the string in a circle on the floor of his workshop. He told Graham that the circumference of the circle exactly matched the trunk of the most famous tree in the world. Nobody could quite work out what to do with this story. Lawyers for both sides kept bringing it up, but no one seemed clear on how the information ought to be used. It was too weird a detail to be helpful in a courtroom, but it was also too weird to ignore, because it didn't seem like something that a person would just invent. If he'd simply wanted to account for how he had learned of the tree's existence, Graham could have said almost anything, instead of this otherworldly business about a piece of string that contains within it the essence of a beloved tree, like something out of the Brothers Grimm. In fact, the whole thing seemed like a fairy tale that had made its way into a courtroom. It often felt as if the most important question in the courtroom was not whether Carruthers and Graham had done it, but whether they, or anyone, understood what it was that they had done. There was a kind of collective effort to affirm that something terrible had happened, something much worse than ordinary criminal damage, much worse than simply cutting down a tree. How else to account for the ferocity of the public indignation? At one point, Carruthers said that he hadn't been able to understand what all the fuss was about. "My understanding," he said, "was that it was just a tree." Carruthers and Graham were sentenced in July. Before the sentencing, a junior counsel presented a victim impact statement. This consisted of emails and messages from members of the public, read in a loud, slow, tragic voice. She tried her best. They said things like, "I've never felt this way about any other tree," and "This feels like losing a close family member," and "RIP, beautiful tree, I wish I'd got to meet you." Carruthers and Graham were each given 4 years and 3 months in prison. The sentence seemed weirdly over the top. When people cut down a tree in England, what usually happens is nothing. That or a fine. The sentence, Judge Lambert said, was based on a consideration of the social impact of the offence. People had loved the tree, she said, and Carruthers and Graham had destroyed it in an act of vandalism that was somehow both mindless and premeditated. According to a tree lawyer I talked to, it was the first time anyone in the United Kingdom had gone to prison for cutting down a single tree. I only got to see the stump. I visited in late spring. It was very sunny. The remnants of the sycamore come into view as you get to the top of a slithery flight of stairs set into the bank. Then you look down at the stump, which is in precisely the spot where it would have been good to come across a tree, a nice tall one with spreading branches, pretty old, standing totally alone in the landscape, looking like the idea of shelter. Before this, I hadn't grasped why the locals had gotten so worked up over a single tree, let alone the rest of the country. Up close, though, their reactions made more sense. The tree had been special. And Carruthers and Graham never explained, in a satisfying way, why they had cut it down. Before their sentencing, they finally admitted they had done it. Carruthers said he was blackout drunk. And Graham said he was just keeping Carruthers company. The judge did not accept this explanation, and neither did anyone else. Whenever I talked to people about the trial, the explanation was pretty simple in their minds. Adam Carruthers and Daniel Graham were morons. They always said that, morons, or else mindless, or else absolutely mindless and brain dead, no? Almost everybody said something along these lines. They wanted to believe that Carruthers and Graham had done it because they were very stupid, or not thinking at all. I could understand why. The alternative and obvious explanation, that they had thought about it quite extensively, that they knew how much people had loved the tree and had cut it down for precisely that reason, that's much more disturbing.
12: Rosa Lister, she lives in London. Rosa first wrote a print version of this story for Harper's Magazine, and then one of our producers, Aviva de Kornfeld, and a few of us worked with her on adapting it for the radio. As you say, the original story is wonderful too, and it was weirdly tricky to turn it into radio, to get the pacing right, to figure out just how much detail to include and how much to leave out in adapting it to be read out loud. This is a fundraising show, and I just want to point out that a story like this, a 15-minute essay. Where else would you hear somebody read something like that out loud on the radio? I remember when I started This American Life back in the 1990s. It was long ago, right? At the time, I had been producing these little David Sedaris essays for Morning Edition. And I had this experience where the longest segment on Morning Edition at the time was 9 minutes long. And I remember sometimes David would show me something he had written that was longer than 9 minutes long. And I remember back then thinking, there is literally no place on the radio in America where you can read something that long to a national audience. And then a bunch of us started This American Life, and other shows have come along since then where that is possible. And I know you know this, but I'll just remind you, this does not happen elsewhere. Stories like that, stories like the one that you just heard. If you think there should be a place for it on the radio, in your life, well, help us out. And right now, in the wake of all the federal funding cuts from public radio stations, I just want to say it is of special importance to this radio station if you sign up as a sustaining member, giving a little money each month. A It helps them plan their budgets and plan for their future. So keep that in mind. Here's how to give.
4: 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It's 90.1 KERA News. This is actually the second tree story we've had today. We're also going to hear two tree stories in the same day, and each very unique and very different points of view as well. We're going to be going into a little bit more serious story coming up about featuring ICE whistleblower Ryan Schwenk, who warned that ICE recruits were being woefully undertrained. So, again, showing the full breadth of what you get on KERA News. 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Jeff Penfield's my name, joined with Aaron Renfro.
5: Hey, Jeff. 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
12: 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So here on public radio, it's part of our mission to give you more than the headlines, which is something of a cliche to say here on public radio. But I just want to say it's true. We want to take you inside the lived experience of people who things are happening to right now that are making the news. And as an example of this, early this year, to get a sense of what was happening inside ICE, one of the producers of our show, Nadia Raymond, spent weeks talking to this guy who testified before Congress. His name is Ryan Schwank. He worked for ICE. And as Nadia explained in her story, this is a guy who would tell you proudly that he was a public servant, happy to work for both Democrats and Republicans, executing whatever the people in charge wanted to do, as long as it was legal. He saw his job as making sure the system worked fairly and worked smoothly. Okay, then he had this experience where last fall, he switched jobs inside ICE and transferred to Glencoe, Georgia.

0: field or get arrested or violate the law with what they were doing. And I hope and I believe many cadets listened to that, but it didn't matter if they didn't. They could still graduate no matter what we saw them do.
1: Ryan saw the cadets doing exercises where they would simulate being out on the street, detaining people, dealing with protesters. And he came to believe that they were not preparing these cadets properly, not training them to understand when it's okay to use force and how much force to use and when it's not legal to use force. And in the full story that Nadia did, he tells all kinds of anecdotes about this, about what he saw.
0: I mean, I cannot emphasize this enough. What's coming down the road from what I saw at that academy is a clear and direct threat to everyone in this country. Those cadets have every intention of being good law enforcement officers, but they are being set up to fail. They are being set up to be a danger to the rest of us. I cannot emphasize enough, not only the loss of use of force training and the firearms training, but how critically dangerous it is that we have stripped away the training on the Constitution. The law is slow. The courts are a tool for correcting things down the road. The thing that keeps you safe, that keeps me safe, is those police officers buying into that myth of the avatar of justice. And that idea that they are holding up a standard is so much more powerful than we realize, because it's the thing that convinces them to be lawful. That Jiminy Cricket voice in the back of their heads that says, hey, this isn't what an American police officer does. It's the thing that is in their head at that moment that they act.
1: Here in our show, we've done a bunch of other stories about people who work for the government, talking frankly about what it's been like doing immigration policy during this second Trump term. We did a whole hour with immigration judges, talking about what's really happening behind the scenes in those courts. And of course, we've also heard from people who've been detained or deported. We did a whole hour with a family that was trying to decide whether they were going to self-deport. And I don't know how you feel about stories like this, but for me, like, I follow the news, but it's when I hear stories like this, where I hear the details of what is actually happening and how real people involved in it feel about it. That's when I feel like I really understand what's going on. And if you feel the same, if you like this kind of story, you know, this radio station is not a profit-making enterprise. 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
2: 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I'm Jeff Penfield, and Aaron Renfro's here as well.
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6: Live from NPR News in Washington, I'm Janine Hurst. A huge crowd of protesters locked arms to form a human chain in front of the John F. Kennedy Center for the Performing Arts in D.C. yesterday, angry over the recent closure and President Trump's threats to demolish the memorial to the slain president if his name isn't on it. NPR's Ava Berger has more.
7: The Kennedy Center looks different these days. A tarp almost completely obscures JFK's name from view, and security barriers prevent anyone from going in or out. That's why yesterday, protesters held signs, wore red, white, and blue, and chanted. Hands Off the Arts organizers, like DC drag performer Tara Hoot, said they want to spread awareness.
8: I hope it inspires people to take action, to call their elected officials, those elected officials to take action and make sure they take care of this historic space of American history.
7: The future of the Arts Center remains in limbo as a legal battle plays out in federal court. When asked about the potential demolition yesterday, Trump said, quote, "I'm ready to fix it, but that the Trump administration should be recognized for that work." Ava Berger, NPR News, Washington.
6: In Pennsylvania, health leaders say there was a possible measles exposure at Children's Hospital of Philadelphia's NICU. Officials at the hospital say it happened in the main building at several times and locations on September 11th. Pennsylvania has the biggest and deadliest outbreak in the U.S. this year, with more than 760 cases and 4 reported deaths. Lauren Shoup's 2-month-old was exposed to measles during a routine visit to Children's Hospital of Pittsburgh and had to spend 21 days in quarantine.
9: It's sad that families like us are paying the price for the decisions of people who choose not to follow like science-backed advice, because we certainly will vaccinate her when she's able to be vaccinated.
6: Officials at the hospital in Philadelphia say they're working to give all NICU infants preventative antibody treatments to help protect them. Waterfront houses across the country are threatened by erosion and sea level rise. And here's Rebecca Hersher reports, when a house collapses into the water, it's impossible to clean up all the debris.
10: Waterfront homes are threatened in California, Maine, Michigan, and Virginia, among other states. One of the hot spots for home collapses is Dare County, North Carolina. 32 homes have fallen there since 2020. Contractors, volunteers, and government workers pick up a lot of the debris that ends up strewn on the beach, but some of it is swept out to sea. Dave Halleck is the National Park Service Superintendent for Cape Hatteras National Seashore.
11: If it sinks, it's on the ocean floor and it does not get removed.
10: That's bad for ocean creatures and for people who fish, surf, and swim. A bill that would help remove homes before they fall is stalled in Congress. Rebecca Hersher, NPR News.
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13: In January, a 38-year-old Chinese-born entrepreneur named Chen Ji was arrested in Cambodia and extradited to China. He was one of the richest people in Cambodia and one of the best connected. He was an elite businessman who also served as a government advisor. A few months before this arrest, it was the U.S. government who went after Chen. They designated his holding company a transnational criminal organization, and they charged him with fraud and money laundering. They also seized $15 billion worth of crypto. Where did all that crypto come from? Chen Ji, in addition to running a real estate development firm and other businesses, allegedly ran a massive online scamming operation that specialized in what the Chinese call pig butchering. That means fattening up the scam victims for months or years, and then, when the time is right, the slaughter. U.S. prosecutors say that cybercrime in Cambodia generates as much as $19 billion a year, which would account for roughly half of the Cambodian GDP. The U.S. government says that scammers in Southeast Asia stole $10 billion from Americans in 2024 alone. There were other victims, too. After Chen was arrested in Cambodia, thousands of his workers fled the country. They had reportedly been trafficked to Cambodia, and they were being held against their will at scam compounds. Today on Freakonomics Radio, we will look at the scamming industry and what the scam fighters are doing about it. Let's start with this. Just how much scamming do Americans deal with?
14: There is a lot of variation in estimated prevalence of scams and fraud.
13: That is Marty DeLima, a professor at the University of Minnesota.
14: The best estimates, and I'm about to do a meta-analysis on this actually, indicate that fraud affects 10% to potentially 20% of Americans per year.
13: And when you say affects someone, that's a very wide verb. Does that mean there's a loss involved?
14: It means that they transferred money to the criminals. And the base rate of exposure is incredibly high. Give me a day that you haven't received a bogus text message, a phone call, a scam email. I mean, imagine if other types of crimes targeted us at that same base rate.
13: DeLima isn't a criminologist or a psychologist. She is a gerontologist, which means she studies human aging. And she teaches in Minnesota's School of Social Work. Her research focus is quite specific.
14: I'm very oriented towards the older adult who's the victim of scams. So scam is a type of trauma. It's a betrayal trauma. We definitely need trained clinical mental health workers in this area. Scam victimization often leads to suicide.
13: How well known is that connection? I could imagine, given the private nature of suicide, that could be hard to enumerate.
14: It's often not known, unfortunately. But what's been striking is talking to providers in this space, people who counsel victims and their family members. They're always surprised by how raw victims are and how their life view kind of shatters, how they hold themselves, their self-efficacy, and then the financial costs as well. It often leads to the sense of deep hopelessness that results in suicide.
13: Are older adults the most common scam targets or maybe the most common victims?
14: There's a myth that older adults are more trusting and that they lack sophistication with different forms of technology that causes many young adults and middle-aged adults to think that they're less susceptible to scams. But that's just not what we see necessarily in the data. You typically see that it's middle-aged adults. They tend to report victimization at the highest frequency. And it is true that for different types of scams, we see different age groups being more likely to be targeted and victimized. For example, fake job opportunities and online shopping scams, that's way more likely to be young people. We also know that some of these extortion scams are targeting young men, like young boys, teenagers, and preteens. But there are some scams that do seem to affect older adults at greater rates. One example is the tech support scam. We do see that when older adults are victimized, they have far more money stolen on average. So it could be that older adults are experiencing certain types of scams where more and more money is being requested by the criminals and it's not getting reported until the person discovers this is a scam. And by that point, it adds up to $10,000. But it also could be that older adults have more assets to exploit. It's possible that scammers are asking for more money from those individuals. Looking at the most recent data from the Federal Trade Commission, we see that adults, I believe 80 plus, report somewhere around a median amount of $1,400. And then adults 50 and younger, it's closer to $400, $500. So it's like three times more.
13: One of the scams that DeLima came across in her graduate work was called the lottery scam.
14: You first get some windfall, some reward. Often in a lottery, it's money. But in order to get that money, you have to pay taxes. You have to pay the shipping fee or the money transfer fee. You're seeing the same scam recycled with kind of a different premise every time.
13: Okay, now you've just hit the nail on the head, because the reason we're here, Marty, is because of an email that I received that turned out to be the first of many. And as they kept coming, I wised up to it. But the first one, and then even the second one, I was more enthusiastic even after the second one. Can I just read it to you and you'll tell me what you would have made of it?
14: Yeah.
13: Just wanted to reach out again, this person wrote. Her name, by the way, is Ms. Janeth, J-A-N-E-T-H, which sounded real enough to be real. Just wanted to reach out again. I wanted to check in regarding the message I sent earlier about the Yamaha piano that belonged to my friend's late husband. It's a special piece with a lot of meaning, and she'd be so happy if it went to someone who truly appreciates music. And then she keeps going, if you or anyone you know might be interested, she'd be happy to share more details. So should that have been enough? Just that offer of a free piano to have had my guard up?
14: It depends if you're actually in the market for a piano, right? That's the thing about these scams. It could be a totally mass market email to as many email addresses that they could scrape off the internet. But then there's the couple people out there who, you know, that sounds like a great offer. So I don't think that they were actually targeting you in particular, but I do think that it would be effective for some people.
13: All right. My feelings are a little bit hurt that I wasn't being targeted directly. So what should I have done at this point?
14: If you had detected it was a scam, you should report it as such using your email client. Usually there's a little button at the top of your email and your browser that says spam or report spam, and I would just click that.
13: Oh, yeah, but doesn't that happen a trillion times a day? Like, what is the provider actually going to do? That's not an actual fraud alert. That's just like a spammy email alert, right?
14: It gives them data on the types of messages and where those messages are coming from that are scams. So maybe they can block it from getting to your inbox in the first place or pre-filter it as a potential scam. But you're right. That's not the same as reporting it to the Federal Trade Commission as a scam.
13: Would this piano email that I got rise to the level of being reportable to the FTC?
14: Absolutely. In fact, most of the cases that are reported to the FTC have $0 reported as what was stolen. So most of the case reports in the FTC's database are attempted fraud, not actual victimization.
13: Coming up after the break, we speak with someone at the FTC. I'm Stephen Dubner. This is Freakonomics Radio. 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I will let them tell you how.
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15: You know, reporters at KERA News work hard every day to cover stories in our community. They are at those school board meetings, at those city council meetings. You know, we do our best to blanket North Texas with the team that we have so that we can keep you up to date, right? And the way we're able to do that is through your support, right? It costs money to send people to these events, to make sure that they've got all the equipment that they need, to capture the sound that you hear every morning. It's important that we support that now, because that's what's going to ensure that that quality reporting is continuing to head your way, especially as we reach this critical midterm election season and the kind of like meaty part of the fall, right, where things kind of start happening again. It's important that we make that contribution now, because that's how we're going to be able to continue to bring you these important reports. So contribute now. We are at kerenews.org/give, or we are at 888-694-6931.
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13: Okay, so let's hear from someone at the FTC.
18: My name is Katie Daffin, and I'm an assistant director at the FTC's Division of Marketing Practices, which is where we really run the fraud program at the Federal Trade Commission.
13: Actually, Daffin left government recently after our interview to start her own consumer protection firm. Anyway, the FTC began actively targeting scams in the 1960s and 70s during the consumer protection movement. Those were the days of chain letters and sweepstakes fraud. In the 1990s, as part of what was called Project Telesweep, the FTC started collecting data on telemarketing fraud. Today, it collects data on scams of all types and works with other government agencies to find and prosecute scammers. Last year, there was a 25% increase in scam theft compared to the year before.
18: We are seeing such large increases in reported consumer losses to fraud. And the primary driver of that is with investment, romance, and imposter scams.
13: So how much money is being scammed? The FTC compiles a variety of data sets from complaints they receive directly, also from the Better Business Bureau and from state attorneys general, and so on. They also try to account for underreporting. And so, Daffin estimates, in 2024, in the U.S.,
18: between $31.3 billion and $195.9 billion was lost to fraud. If we make a really conservative assumption, we get $10.1 billion lost by older adults and $31.3 billion overall. But if we assume instead that what we're seeing in our database only reflects 2% of losses from consumers who lost under $1,000 and 6.7% of losses for consumers who lost $1,000 or more, that's when you get the estimated loss of $195.9 billion. It's really astronomical.
13: And here's Marty DeLima again.
14: Scams absolutely ruin the lives of millions of people. They also erode our trust. They erode our trust in legitimate communication, in systems that we need to rely on, and in each other.
13: So what share of financial fraud committed against Americans is done by overseas perpetrators?
14: I don't have numbers on the exact proportion, but the vast majority of scams are perpetrated by transnational criminal organizations.
13: So my Ms. Janeth with the piano is probably A, not named Ms. Janeth, and B, probably doesn't live anywhere near the U.S., correct?
14: That is correct.
13: So let's hear a little bit more about that. How big is the industry, let's call it? Where is it concentrated?
14: The scam industry today is very distributed. There is a cluster of criminal organizations that fall along the border of Thailand and Myanmar. Those are called scam centers. They're largely run by Chinese crime families. There have been recent military or paramilitary actions against those scam centers. Many of them are relocating, or there's copycat scam centers in countries like Ghana. So moving over to the African continent, taking over organizations and labor that has already existed there. Then we also have the Indian scam call centers, or the boiler rooms. What's interesting is that each of these organizations tends to run a different type of scam. Like the scam centers in Myanmar often ran the romance to crypto scams.
13: What does that mean?
14: The romance to crypto scam is often, unfortunately, called the pig butchering scam.
13: Yes, pig butchering.
14: What happens is a person might get a random text message like, hey, how's it going? Or are you coming to the barbecue this weekend? And some of us, again, not most of us, but some of us might say, oh, I think you have the wrong number. Who is this? And then it might lead into just some interaction, very friendly. Then maybe after quite a few text messages, these are long cons, right? These don't happen overnight. The criminal might say, oh, by the way, my uncle is trading in this new cryptocurrency. He's let me bring in a few friends. Do you want to get in on it? I can help you download this app. And these scam centers also have app developers, so they can make really legitimate looking investment apps that make it look like your crypto investment is going up and up and up. And it's when you actually try to take out that cash, you realize that it's all smoke and mirrors and the money is gone. The other troubling thing is many of these scammers come back at their target pretending to help them recover their funds. So they might pretend that they're a local law firm or that they're a federal government agency.
13: Oh, I have to say it. That's a really clever thing to do.
14: one thing we can't forget is how much capital these criminal organizations have amassed. So they do have funds to pay marketing teams and to do A/B testing on messages. It's more sophisticated than most people know. I mean, these scam organizations have attorneys, they have HR departments, the scammers have to meet quotas. It is organized like a legitimate business. They use mass marketing tactics, but I think it's getting more and more tailored. With the tools that AI affords us and scammers, they can do more kind of background research, especially on high-value targets.
13: On individuals, you're saying?
14: On individuals.
13: When someone gets scammed, is it inevitably to some degree their fault? I'm not a victim blamer, but I'm just curious whether some of the scamming is so good that literally anyone, vigilant, smart, disciplined, et cetera, could still fall prey?
14: There are scams that are literally so good that they could fool any of us.
13: What are the best?
14: Some of the best take advantage of existing problems with our slow bureaucracies, poor customer service. Let's say you get a text from your bank that says, did you make this purchase? It says you bought an Apple computer or something. So, of course, a wise scam literate person would say, I'm pretty sure I didn't purchase an Apple computer, and this is probably a scam, but let me call my financial institution. And I'm not going to be foolish and click the number that appeared in the text message. I'm going to go on the website and I'm going to call their actual number. So here's the thing. Bank call centers are so busy that you often hear a message that we will save your place in line. Just click one, record your name, and we'll call you back when it's your turn. Scammers know this. So what will they do? They'll wait 30 minutes after they sent that text message and call you. And they will have faked the caller ID. So it will say Chase Bank, US Bank, Bank of America, whatever the bank that they initially pretended to be. And ask you questions and confirm your identity. They'll probably have information about you already. They might have your full social security number, your name, your date of birth. And it works. And that would work for many of us.
13: Once again, I'm not unimpressed. I mean, it's a business and they can be pretty good at the business, plainly. Yeah.
14: Yes. And privacy is a myth. Our information is out there and it is available to the highest bidder. So we should expect that criminals will know our names, they'll know our social security numbers, they'll know our addresses, they'll know our mother's maiden names. And it just makes it so difficult to be able to parse what is real and what is fake.
13: I'm Stephen Dubner, and this is Freakonomics Radio. If you want to make sure we can keep making episodes like this one, please support your local public radio station. 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
2: 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I'm Jeff Penfield, and joining me this afternoon is Stephen Becker.
15: Hey, Jeff. 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
15: And maybe you are in a position to become a friend of KERA News. 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
13: The word scam entered the English language only in the 1950s, but don't be fooled. There are many older words in many languages that mean the same thing. Because as long as there have been people, there has been scammery. In ancient economies, merchants cheated customers with rigged scales and fake coins. In religious contexts, there were fake miracle workers and counterfeit relics. A main ingredient in any scam is desire.
19: Part of the reason why cons work is because we want them to work. We want to believe we're getting the deal, we're getting the special thing.
13: That is Mark Frank. He teaches communication science at the University at Buffalo. His PhD is in social psychology, and he specializes in lying and deception. For someone like him, these are busy times.
19: There's always this arms race with the scammers. As a scam is discovered, something to deal with it comes up. The scammers come up with something to defeat that. And then the scam catchers come up with something to catch them. Social media, AI, the world being connected has turbocharged this. You can send a message now out to 100 million people, right? And if you get, you know, 0.01%, that's still 10,000 people who will maybe send you $1,000, and all of a sudden you've got $10 million. This is something the face-to-face scammer can't really pull off. There are some people who haven't heard of, you know, Nigerian princes finding a person of outstanding character like you to help them.
14: The piano scam is just a recycling of the age-old Nigerian prince scam.
13: And that, again, is the gerontologist Marty DeLima. In case you haven't heard of the Nigerian prince scam, here's how it works.
14: The premise was, I am Nigerian royalty, and I have this big inheritance, but I need help moving it out of the country. For some reason, I've selected you to help me, and you get a huge proportion of this inheritance. But first, you need to transfer money to cover some fee.
13: And why do some scammers make their scams so obvious? The Microsoft researcher Cormac Hurley suggested one answer to that question in a 2012 paper called Why Do Nigerian Scammers Say They Are From Nigeria? DeLima explains.
14: So scammers don't want to put a lot of effort and cost into chasing targets who aren't ultimately going to transfer them money, right? So there's a huge cost to following up with more emails, more communication with would-be victims, but who would never actually go all the way. If you pick something, like say you're a Nigerian prince, that is so obviously a scam, the only people from a vast population that are going to fall into your net are the people who are the most susceptible. The people who haven't heard of the Nigerian prince scam, right? And who are the most likely that you can convert from a target into a victim. I think that many of the most obvious scams are going to fade out. These organizations are trying to come up with as effective and as tailored messages that will work for various subgroups of the population and automate some of that costly back and forth that the Nigerian prince scams were avoiding. Because if you can have your AI do the next step of following up with semi-interested people, that's not very costly for your organization. You don't really need the human element until maybe you're at the point of directing your target to transfer the money.
13: So if I'm a scammer, the good news is that there's an audience for any kind of scam I can come up with.
14: There is a sucker in all of us. I think when people read about some of these scams, they think, how could someone fall for that? What are they thinking? Without realizing that a different day, a different context, and a different premise, they would be a victim of fraud as well. I've done many studies on victimization, and my studies usually show that the victim profile varies across scam types. For example, investment fraud victims, they tend to be male, upper middle class, they have higher levels of confidence. They actually have better financial literacy than the general US adult population. But the profile of a typical lottery fraud victim, it's almost the complete opposite. Those victims tend to be older, slightly more female, have lower financial literacy, less education.
13: You said the financial fraud victims tend to be male, upper middle class with a high level of financial literacy. I'm guessing a lot of people hearing this are surprised.
14: To be a victim of investment scam, you have to have cash to invest. Someone who's living near poverty, they don't have the cash to invest in a crypto scam, right? The criminals are really good at profiling who might respond to the message or the bait that they put out.
13: What's the pitch? What are they selling and what is the victim buying?
14: Criminals use a lot of different persuasion tactics. The tactics vary slightly based on the type of scam. We often see scarcity. So this initial public offering isn't going to last. You have to get in on the ground floor. We see some social proof, evidence of other people who have gotten really rich from this cryptocurrency investment. And then the one that they use, and this is across all scam types because it's so effective, is emotional arousal. There's two main forms of emotional arousal based on valence, right? So you can have highly positive messages where what they're promising is something you want, like a lot of money or a great romantic relationship. But then on the other hand, we have high negative emotional arousal. And those scams, they're trying to scare you. They might threaten you with arrest. They might say that you're about to experience a big financial loss. And the way you avoid that loss is you comply with what I'm saying. So emotional arousal works in both directions.
13: I bet it does.
14: One reason why emotional arousal is so effective is that it overwhelms our slow, deliberate, analytical cognitive processing that we sometimes call type 2 or system 2. And it causes us to process things through system 1, which is quick, intuitive, where we often rely on these heuristic shortcuts. Like, oh, this person I'm talking to on the phone, they're part of my affinity group, or they mentioned that celebrity I really admire. And that likability is a stand-in for trustworthiness. Criminals will do anything they can to shut off our system 2 processing. They don't want us to be deeply engaged, dissect the message that they're trying to say is real. They just want us to go straight to those heuristic shortcuts and comply with whatever they're asking us to do.
13: So I can imagine that one way of doing that is to broadcast that there's a scarcity, right? There is this windfall, but only the first X people will be able to get to it. But then even if it's not scarcity, there's urgency, which makes people respond often a little bit irrationally. How do they use urgency typically?
14: When I interview victims, they often talk about how the scammers made them feel like everything had to be done just then, or they would experience some major loss. Like if they don't quickly go buy gift cards from the retailer, their money is going to be seized by the federal government. And they up the stakes every time. They say, this is happening. And guess what? We have Secret Service agents surveilling you and following you. If you've disclosed your address, let's say on the phone, they'll give you step-by-step directions to the nearest retailer to buy those gift cards, or step-by-step directions to the corner convenience store to put money, cash, in a cryptocurrency ATM.
13: If you had to identify just a handful of markers that make any one person more susceptible to fraud, given that you've told us that those markers may differ from scam to scam, what would be those markers? I think about, you know, loneliness. I think about financial fragility.
14: A lot of these have to do with our unmet needs. Loneliness, poor financial literacy, financial insecurity. All of these create these foundational need states. And scammers are experts in creating some sort of premise that will act as a salve for that need state.
13: Can you give me an example?
14: The best example I can think of is the romance scam. If you're feeling this need for emotional connection, for intimacy, you might let your guard down or kind of intentionally choose not to notice some of the red flags when a young, attractive person reaches out to you on social media.
13: AI in all its forms has been a great tool for scammers, right? I can replicate the voice of a loved one and feign a kidnapping or something like that. How has that changed your field?
14: AI has made it so that all of our old consumer education rules of thumb we've had to throw out the window. Things like look for spelling errors in the email, gone. Do a video call with this person that says they're in love with you. Gone. So we're having to kind of reinvent the wheel and adapt to this environment that's changing so quickly that sometimes in my public presentations with older adults, I look at them and I say, I don't know what advice I can give you to stay safe in today's world.
13: I would assume that AI will also be just as good, however, at identifying scammers.
14: I certainly hope so. I think that we're going to have AIs fighting AIs in this space very soon. We think about the crypto to romance scams and these scam centers. They were run by people who were victims of human trafficking themselves. And with these AI tools, those entry-level positions might not be necessary anymore.
13: AI is already doing some good anti-scamming work. Both Apple and Android offer a personal AI assistant to screen phone calls. The big British phone company O2 uses an AI granny named Daisy Harris, who loves to chat with scammers, hoping to keep them away from real people. And governments, some of them late to the game, are stepping up.
18: We've been able to return billions of dollars to consumers over the years.
13: I'm Stephen Dubner. This is Freakonomics Radio. 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
2: 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What are they actually doing to combat it? 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
15: And look, maybe you were busy during the week, like we're all there, right? But now it's Saturday, and maybe you have just a minute to catch your breath and go ahead and take care of all those things that you wish you had time to take care of during the week. Well, contributing to KERA is surely on that list. And the good news is you can do that now. And the better news is that we have some gifts that are available. And it brings me great pleasure to tell you about the NTX Now, North Texas Now Car Sunshade. And let me tell you, you can still use one out there. I've got mine on right now. This is just what it sounds like. It's a sunshade with our brand new North Texas Now design on it. It's the first time this has been available. And it's not like, again, that the sun's not still out there. It's still hot. Maybe you've heard. This is available for just $15 a month on the sustaining membership plan. I really feel like this means we have an actual show. Maybe you've heard it launched back in June, but this makes it legit, right? We've got merch to go with it. So you can take a look at that at the website and become a member. And maybe you'll select this as your thank you gift. That's keranews.org/give.
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13: It was the U.S. Department of Justice that seized $15 billion worth of crypto from Chen Ji, the alleged kingpin of the pig butchering operation in Cambodia. But most of the scam fighting in the U.S. runs through the Federal Trade Commission.
18: The FTC's Bureau of Consumer Protection has a number of different litigating divisions.
13: That, again, is Katie Daffin, who was working at the FTC when we interviewed her.
18: There are folks who focus on privacy and identity protection, folks who focus on financial practices. The Division of Marketing Practices is focused on this more fraud and scam work.
13: So how does the FTC shut down a scam?
18: Let me talk to you about the anatomy of a income scam investigation. What we see is we get consumer reports directly from people who file a report at reportfraud.ftc.gov. We mine that data every day, and we use it to reach back out to people and find out what happened, who did you send your money to, how did you send it. We have authority to issue civil investigative demands, which are like subpoenas before we've filed a case. So we can send those to folks who are involved in the transaction, the payment processors, the banks, the telephone folks, everybody but the scammer, him or herself, so that we can build up evidence about exactly where the money is going, who's behind it. And then we can go to court without the other side's knowledge. That's called an ex parte filing. We can ask for a temporary restraining order and say, just shut it down and freeze all the assets, because otherwise they might get hidden away. But we want to be able to return that money to consumers. we've been able to freeze many millions of dollars and return billions of dollars to consumers over the years. That's always our goal at the beginning of every single case.
13: Marty DeLima from the University of Minnesota says one thing that is unusual about scam fighting is that it's a truly bipartisan issue.
14: Everybody hates getting scams and are universally kind of united against scammers. So we're seeing some law enforcement efforts.
13: Who cares most and least about stopping this? Do local and federal governments in those places try hard? Does the U.S. government try hard to go after scammers who are attacking American victims, et cetera?
14: Each government has had a different approach to targeting scammers. I would say that some countries are doing more than others. For example, I know that there's more activity happening in the UK, in Australia, and in Singapore. The U.S. is starting to slowly ramp up its anti-scam efforts.

0: militia with the federal government or these military juntas, there has been a growth in the scam industry there because they're able to continue operations by offering bribes to whichever force has control over that contested area. And then there's other economies and whole countries with loose law enforcement, like Ghana, where they just can't keep up with the prevalence of scam organizations there.
1: The Federal Trade Commission, in addition to targeting the scammers themselves, is also paying more attention to the other players in this ecosystem. Here is Katie Daffin again.
2: We also are very focused on going after the people who are facilitating fraud, because that is a very good, effective way to use our limited resources. One example would be a recent case we brought against a payment processor named Paddle. We charge it with abusing the U.S. credit card system and allowing deceptive operators and scammers to have access to that, to process consumer payments. In our complaint, we told a story that during the onboarding process for a new company that wanted to use Paddle to process people's payments, there was a Paddle risk and compliance employee who told Paddle's key executives about consumer complaints, alerting them to information that they may be running a scam and even circulating a link to see these detailed complaints. But we allege that nevertheless, Paddle not only approved the company to open up an account, but also offered discount service fees to incentivize it to send lots of processing volume over the Paddle network. So in that case, Paddle agreed to pay $5 million and to be permanently banned from processing payments for certain telemarketers.
1: Regulators in the UK and Australia are pushing a more aggressive idea. They want to make the platform and telecom firms share legal responsibility for stopping scam messages before they land. Last year, Reuters reported that leaked documents from Meta, the parent company of Facebook and Instagram, showed that 10% of Meta revenue comes from running ads for scams and banned items. We asked Katie Daffin if the FTC would bring charges against Meta.
2: I cannot comment on any such question, sorry.
1: I asked Marty DeLima about this too. So when I look around at the ecosystem that the scammers use, it looks like Meta and Facebook is a pretty big platform. Like, it almost feels like it's the perfect silent partner in the scamming ecosystem. They reportedly show their users about 15 billion scam ads a day. What would you suggest be done about that?
0: I'm really glad that you mentioned that, because I think this is where the true solutions lie. It's not about just educating the consumer. It's not about just shoring up the targets, because scams are going to change and consumers are always going to change. We need to do more at the legislative level so that companies like social media companies, telecoms, that they take more action in preventing the scam messages from getting to us in the first place.
1: And how hard would that be for them? How hard would that be for Facebook, for instance?
0: The technical capacity of these companies to identify and flag scams is there. I think what we saw with the recent Meta leak about the profits that they make from these scam ads really shows that they're making a calculated choice to either show and host known false and fraudulent ads or not. So the technical capabilities of taking those fake profiles down is there. In fact, one of the most heartbreaking things that I hear from victims is how the scammer that has been targeting them and harassing them for years will create a new fake profile and continue to harass and target them. And no matter how many times they report that profile as fake to Meta or to other platforms, it doesn't get taken down.
1: So if you were speaking right now to Mark Zuckerberg and not me, what would you say?
0: I would say that his company and the other social media companies have a really important role to play in preventing the global devastation caused by scams. And I think a lot of this comes down to the fact that we still blame the victim. Some of these companies say, well, they're choosing to believe this information and they have to do their own due diligence. That's not our job. And if they pay money, that's on them. And that message is so internalized. When I talk to people who've been victims of scams, I ask them, who do you blame?

0: And after the scammers, thankfully the scammers are first, they blame themselves. They do not blame the structures that have allowed the crime to happen.
1: Do you have a checklist for how to avoid scams?
0: My checklist is to treat every unsolicited communication with a grain of salt, to independently validate the information, so not using a phone number or the information on like an invoice. I've actually missed a number of legitimate communications because I thought it was a scam. This is the world that we're now in.
1: What kind of things did you miss?
0: I was supposed to take some cybersecurity training, and I just kept missing the deadline until I got a call from my supervisor that said, "You're on my list for not completing your cybersecurity training." And I'm like, "Are you kidding me? That looked just like a scam."
1: We reached out to Meta to confirm the Reuters reporting we mentioned. They said, quote, "Aggressively fighting scams is one of our top priorities," and that last year alone, we took down 10.9 million Facebook and Instagram accounts linked to criminal scam centers. I'd like to say thanks to all our guests today, Marty DeLima, Katie Daffin, and Mark Frank. And thanks especially to you for listening. If you want to let us know what you thought about this episode, our email is radio@freakonomics.com. If you have a scam story you'd like to tell us, we'd love to hear it. We will be back soon with more Freakonomics Radio. Until then, take care of yourself. And if you can, someone else too.
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7: Live from NPR News in Washington, I'm Janine Herbst. President Trump says the U.S., Denmark, and Greenland have reached an agreement over security in Greenland. He says the deal allows the U.S. to bolster U.S. military presence on the island. This after he threatened for months to take Greenland from the NATO ally, refusing to rule out the use of force. The agreement also keeps the semi-autonomous territory in Denmark's hands. Danes in Copenhagen reacted today. Benny Madsen says he's cautiously optimistic.
8: I hope it's a good agreement and that it's a sustainable agreement, you know, with Trump. You have an agreement today, and tomorrow is maybe another agreement.
7: The deal on the agreement is set to be signed next week at the United Nations General Assembly in New York. Journalists at CNN, MS Now, and Politico say today they were denied access to the White House grounds. The news comes a day after President Trump said those three outlets would be banned, citing unfavorable coverage of his administration. NPR's Ava Berger has more.
9: MS Now reporter Akila Gardner said on the network that she could not get into the White House with her normal badge.
10: It did not work. There was a red beeping light, and so the officer asked me to hand over my badge. He said that it was disabled. I asked why I was not able to get inside. He said it was above him.
9: Soon after, CNN and Politico reporters also said they were unable to access the White House. Trump told reporters on Friday that those three outlets, quote, purposely write negative news. The ban comes amid a midterm election season where Trump has faced pushback for an unpopular war in the Middle East, a looming affordability crisis, and threats to demolish the John F. Kennedy Center for Performing Arts. Ava Berger, NPR News, Washington.
7: Saudi Arabia issued air raid alerts overnight as Houthi rebels launched another round of missiles at the kingdom. An explosion was heard in Riyadh, the first such threat to the capital since the fighting resumed. NPR's Zahra Batraoui reports this comes as the Houthis accuse Saudi Arabia of carrying out hundreds of airstrikes across Yemen this week.
11: Residents of Riyadh, including journalists there with Reuters and the AFP, reported hearing sounds of explosions over the Saudi capital late Friday apparently from interceptions of Houthi ballistic missiles. The attacks on Riyadh mark another escalation in the war in Yemen. The Iran-backed Houthis say they're targeting Saudi air bases in response to Saudi airstrikes on Yemen. The group's also targeting Saudi energy sites and has imposed a blockade on Saudi oil tankers in the Red Sea. Last week, the Houthis pushed out Saudi-backed Yemeni government forces from territory along Yemen's Red Sea coast. The UN says the fighting has displaced more than 100,000 people in recent days. Aya Batraoui, NPR News, Dubai.
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13: It's the TED Radio Hour from NPR. I'm Manoush Zomorodi. On the show today, double takes, ideas that dare us to take a second look. The other day, I went for a walk in my neighborhood with a new friend and her dog.
14: Her name is Basha. You can call her Basha.
15: Hi, Basha.
14: So sometimes little kids at first gonna have a moment of a hesitation, but then curiosity wins and they're always gonna see it.
13: This is artist Agnieszka Pilat. And as we strolled with her dog, Basha, we turned a lot of heads.
16: What the hell is that? Oh my God.
14: This is Basha. She's hanging out with us.
13: Because Basha is not just any dog. She's a robot dog who came from the company Boston Dynamics and cost around $200,000.
14: Yeah, you can touch her. Just don't put your fingers in the joints.
16: Oh, yeah, no.
17: Do people ever get scared?
14: Small kids sometimes are a little uneasy for a second. People will ask questions, how fast can it run?
17: Okay.
14: Or
17: what's the answer?
14: I don't know, because it's like, it's not a running dog for me.
17: Okay, so. Right.
13: The factory name for these four-legged robots is Spot. They can run up to 11 miles per hour and were built to enter dangerous places like collapsed buildings and to help patrol areas. Maybe you've seen the video of one monitoring President Trump's Mar-a-Lago residence, or the reports of them assisting New York City police with a raid. Critics say they are simply tools of a burgeoning surveillance state. But as an artist, Agnieszka says people's response to Basha shows it's more complicated than that.
14: It's a Rorschach test. You saw this a little bit, right? How different people react differently. It tells you a lot about the person, how they react towards Basha. Which I think is kind of cool.
17: So this is literally the route that I take my dog on every single day, and she doesn't listen to me like Basha listens.
14: Basha.
17: Yeah.
14: There you go. Another advantage of a robot dog.
18: What is that? So
14: Basha?
17: Robot
14: Basha?
17: Dog. Do you want to?
13: Basha can be trained to move autonomously. But today, engineer Glenn Gartner and his son Devin were operating Basha with a remote control. During our walk, she confused many humans and real dogs, too.
14: Well, she doesn't have a smell, so dogs really are very confused about the no smell because it kind of looks like a dog, walks like a dog, but doesn't smell like a dog, which is a big problem.
13: I'm a tech reporter, and I've been reporting on digital privacy for over a decade, and yet I found Basha strangely cute, despite knowing what she could be capable of.
17: Yeah, okay, good girl, you wait. Why am I talking like this to her? I sound ridiculous.
13: Agnieszka was trained as a classical portrait artist. But in 2013, she moved to San Francisco and began painting portraits of technology, which eventually led her to Basha.
14: I wanted to paint a portrait of a celebrity of today. And so 2018, I met Basha, and I thought, okay, if Andy Warhol were alive, his Marilyn Monroe would be Basha. So that's how I first encountered the robot.
13: After seeing her portraits of Basha, the engineers at Boston Dynamics came up with another idea.
14: They're like, well, you can't just paint a portrait. You have to play with the robot. You have to teach the robot how to paint. So it was actually initiated by engineers at Boston Dynamics.
13: Today, Basha helps Agnieszka explore that tension between humans and technology. The two do exhibits together, even paint together.
17: But she's a tool to you. She is not a sentient being, or and not a substitute for a real mammal in your house. She's something completely different.
14: She is. She's a different species on her own. But she's not the vacuum cleaner. So she's more right. than that. But yes, but I mean, I understand technology. She doesn't have self-awareness. And yeah, she doesn't have some weird emerging behaviors.
17: And yet you feel like you're nurturing her in some way, too.
14: Yes, but in a sense, it's like if you had a doll, you know, we get attached to. And you were talking to Basha. I mean, everyone speaks to her.
17: I couldn't help it. But I think part of it is the way that she moves is so fluid and smooth and animalistic that you want to be respectful to her in some ways or to show compassion.
14: So this is interesting. So it goes to the core of robotics. We start assigning to them abilities and maybe even feelings.
17: Yeah.
14: Actually, a lot of it is just really engineering. It's going to be interesting to see if actually AI will enable robotics to come out of its cage, so to speak.
13: By taking Basha out in public, Agnieszka hopes the spectacle of this robot dog sparks people's curiosity, not just their fear.
14: As an artist, we are obligated to ask questions and to highlight the big changes that's coming.
13: What can we learn from those who manage to provoke us to look and then look again? Why should we reconsider something we think we already understand? Today on the show, double takes, ideas from speakers who want us to go beyond a cursory glance, how they're pushing people to look at technology, history, and even recycling with fresh eyes. As an artist, Agnieszka Pilat knows that some might assume she fears AI and its potential threat to her livelihood. So she loves surprising them with the story behind her techno-optimism.
14: Growing up in communist Poland, I was subjected to Soviet propaganda most of my life.
13: Here she is on the TED stage.
14: So this might be kind of strange to say, but today I am a propaganda artist and I work for the machine. How did this happen? Well, let me take you back to my childhood in communist Poland, where crumbling factories were my playground. I didn't have access to modern technology. We didn't have a car, a telephone. We had a radio that played the music of Chopin day and night. But some stations my parents didn't like me to hear.
15: The uncurtain remains a reality.
14: I remember one evening, my brother and I could hear a strange broadcast from behind a closed door.
15: But an iron curtain cannot stop the transmission of radio waves which pass overhead.
14: It was only many years later when I realized that was an illegal station, Radio Free Europe. But back then, as a little girl, I could see my parents come out of that room, changed, with a sentiment in their eyes that was unknown to me till then. It was hope. That old crackly radio was my first encounter with the miracle of technology. And while this story might seem sad, to me it's really beautiful. Portraiture always tells stories of the privileged class. So, likewise, as a portrait painter, I decided to paint the power brokers of our time, intelligent machine. So when I first came to Silicon Valley from Poland, my grand idea was I want to work for the machine, I want to be the court painter for the machine, for technology. And I started painting portraits of old machines, kind of thinking of them as their royal portraits, because this is the royalty of America. The first thing I consider is the age of my subject. So when looking at Basha in robot years, how old is she? Basha was different from all my previous machine subjects. They had history, they had personality. Basha's personality wasn't formed yet. She was like a child. You see, every time I take Basha for a walk, there is a genuine sense of excitement. But as these videos are posted online, mean comments appear, accusing us of surveillance, robots taking over. People actually threaten to smash Basha into pieces, throw her into a river.
19: part of me is proud of people for saying, watch out for surveillance. Like, there was a point where I think people were very naive about technology and didn't think about these things. So part of me thinks, good, I'm glad that they're asking questions. Do you think there's something dangerous about it?
14: I think technology has been unfairly targeted. The main beauty of robotics is that it forces people to interact with technology in real life. I think it's even more urgent to engage with technology because there's not going to be a moratorium, no robots, no AI. We have to engage actively. That's the only thing we can do. Like with children. So I think about my work as kindergarten, and we have to be almost helicopter parenting and teaching and passing on these positive values, because otherwise we are in big trouble.
13: That was artist Agnieszka Pilat. 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
22: It's the TED Radio Hour from NPR. I'm Manoush Zomorodi. On the show today, double takes. Inspiring ideas that come from taking a second look at something. Sometimes something very small. For Franziska Troutman, it was a glass of wine.
23: We were actually sharing a bottle of wine, admittedly.
22: Fair.
23: It was a two-buck chuck from Trader Joe's.
22: Those were college days. Back in 2020, Franziska and her boyfriend were students at Tulane University in New Orleans.
23: And after we finished that bottle, you know, we often had nights like this where we were, you know, having a little drink, talking about life and what we wanted to do. And we were like, hold on, this bottle is going to end up in a landfill because Louisiana had virtually no glass recycling.
22: Oh, really? Even in the places where they do recycle?
23: Right. Yeah. So like, for example, New Orleans has curbside recycling, but you cannot put glass in your curbside bin.
22: Louisiana also does not have a bottle deposit program, so no getting nickels or dimes back for returns. In theory, glass is infinitely recyclable, but many recyclers there consider glass a nuisance.
23: Glass is super heavy, it breaks, and so in those cases, it's hard to separate from other recyclables. And we thought that was a shame. We thought that there had to be a better way, something to do about the glass recycling issue in Louisiana. And so we kind of started Googling.
22: Like, where to recycle glass, or how, like, what did you want to know?
23: Yeah, all of the above. We really wanted to know anything and everything about recycling, about glass. I think the first thing we found online was that it wouldn't be viable for us to collect the glass and send it to someone else to process or recycle. Texas was the closest option, which was like 5 to 6 hours away, depending on where in Texas it is. And so we did some back of the napkin math on that and realized that that would never work economically. So yeah, then we knew the next step was like, okay, we have to do something. We have to process the glass into something that can be used locally.
22: As a kid growing up in southern Louisiana, recycling wasn't much on Franziska's mind. But the joys of nature were.
23: Yeah, I actually grew up on a bayou. You know, when it rains, you run outside to play in the mud. When it's hot in the summer, you jump in said bayou and have no care in the world about gators.
22: In Louisiana, though, there is always a sense that nature is in jeopardy.
23: You're always, unfortunately, familiar with the coastal erosion crisis. It feels like one day we'll just be washed away or flooded and, you know, never see our homes again. Like, it's that kind of scary and big.
22: Louisiana loses up to 35 square miles of land every year, an area larger than Manhattan. And so when she got to college and had that moment looking at the bottle, she wondered, instead of the landfill, could this glass go to the shore? Could it help restore the land?
23: Now, you might be thinking to yourself, how in the world would two college kids ever be able to make a dent in these problems?
22: Franziska Troutman picks up the story from the TED stage.
23: And that would be valid. Plenty of people told us the exact same thing. But we didn't listen because we knew that no matter how small of an impact we made, it would be worth it. It felt like we could alleviate two problems with one solution. Convert the otherwise landfilled glass back into sand and use it in restoration projects across the state. Easy, right? But we didn't listen to the haters, which is actually why we named our company Glass Half Full. But that glass half empty mindset might actually be one of the biggest threats we face today. Dread, doom, and gloom tend to get us nowhere, whereas hope, combined with action, can be one of the most powerful tools to enact change.
0: So instead of being like, okay, we're going to find a way to recycle glass to be more glass, you were like, let's find a way to use glass that is productive in a very different way. Remind us of the relationship, if you would, between glass and sand.
23: Yeah. So glass comes from sand. And we found this machine that could turn glass back into sand. And sand is something we use, you know, every day in various materials. And it has to be mined to be used in glass bottle manufacturing, but also in concrete and buildings and also our phones and things like toothpaste. And so when we realized we could turn glass back into sand, then we knew that we could use the sand for something locally, even if it wasn't coastal restoration, because I knew that it would take some research to figure that out. We could use it in construction, we could use it in landscaping, you know, things that sand are used for. It felt like, why don't we do that?
0: So still college students, Francisca and her friends jumped into action. They set up shop in a fraternity house and raised money to buy their first glass-crushing machine.
23: It was like the size of a tween, like a 12-year-old, and it has this long, skinny neck on it. So you put the bottle in the top, it falls down that chute, and then it meets the hammer mill, and then at the bottom there's a bucket, and that's where the sand comes out.
0: Then they set up collection bins all around town and found out that people were hugely excited to recycle their glass.
23: So we would swap out the full ones for empty ones and then bring all the glass to the back of the frat house.
0: That was where it all got turned back into sand.
23: It's just like 10 people in this backyard. We have some music bumping and like some people are sorting through the glass, some people are taking caps off. There's one person crushing, and the rest of us are, like, hand sifting the material. It's ridiculous. It's absolutely ridiculous. We're, like, trying to make it fun. You know, we're begging our friends to come help us crush glass. And basically, we did that till nighttime and even past that, and then went home, went to bed, and did it again.
0: And again and again. And when they weren't crushing glass, they were scheming about what to do with the sand they were left with.
23: The goal was to figure out if we could use it for coastal restoration. But we also knew that we couldn't just go dump it on beaches and be like, done. You know, there had to be some research involved. So I brought that to a lot of my professors, and we ended up applying for a National Science Foundation grant to do that research.
0: What they found is they could use biodegradable sandbags and plant native grasses to build back the marshes, to restore the land. That convinced many Louisianans to pay a bit to join their recycling program. Now, Francisca has a business and does it full time.
23: We outgrew the smaller spaces pretty quickly. So by August of 2020, we had moved into a 40,000 square foot facility. Just the hopper itself is like two stories tall.
0: Wow.
23: Last year, we did about 4 million pounds of glass, and we are aiming to triple that this year, at least.
0: I mean, how many beer bottles are we talking?
23: So a beer bottle is half a pound. So 4 million pounds would be 8 million beer bottles.
0: Wow.
23: The loud part is definitely the bottles. Like, the bottles being dumped from a dump truck, that's really loud. And then scooping the bottles from, like, the ground into the hopper. Mm. And we create three main products. One is the sand for coastal restoration, but we also now create flint and amber cullet. So cullet is the raw material to make new bottles.
0: And what's been the reaction? Like, to me, I'm like, this is amazing. This makes total sense. But I know that's never as simple as it sounds. What are some of your challenges?
23: I will say overall, people are extremely supportive. Some of the main complaints I get, at least in Louisiana, are people who think I'm trying to solve all of coastal erosion in Louisiana. Mm-hmm. I get comments like, we don't have nearly enough glass bottles to solve our coastal erosion issue. And I'm like, duh, I'm not trying to solve our entire coastal erosion issue. Mm-hmm. I don't think that's possible for, you know, one solution or one person. I think it's going to take so many different solutions and so many different people getting involved to solve this huge issue.
0: And let's say someone's like, all right, but I don't know, how do I get into that mindset that you were in where you looked at something and thought, you know what, we can do something with this instead of just throwing it away. How do you sort of coach people to have that creative approach?
23: I think I'm still learning how to truly get people to think that way. But the best method that I think I've found shown people is like show by doing. Mm. We were always sharing our struggles, what we needed help with and what was going wrong. And I think people saw that and felt more compelled to help.
0: That was Franziska Trotman. She is the CEO and co-founder of Glass Half Full. You can see her full talk at TED.com. Individuals coming together, getting involved, that is what grew Franziska's idea into a movement. 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
1: It's the TED Radio Hour from NPR. I'm Manoush Zomorodi. On the show today, double takes. People compelling us to take a look at something we think we understand.
4: Ralph Ellison, who wrote The Invisible Man, sums it up quite nicely. I think he says, sometimes invisible is a refusal to see. It's not that the information is not there. It's more about training ourselves to be conscious of the things that we're not necessarily paying attention to.
1: This is artist Tavares Strawn, and he was first introduced to this idea when he was a child growing up in the Bahamas.
4: We have a big family. There's over 60-plus grandkids.
1: 60-plus?
4: Yep. My grandmother and grandfather had 13 kids, so when we were all together, it was a big group of people.
1: When he was around 10 years old, his grandfather came home with a set of encyclopedias.
4: It was a big deal, as you would imagine, because all of a sudden, all these little kids had access to all this knowledge. And I remember first looking at them thinking, how absurd is this process of collecting this much information and trying to share it with the general population?
1: That's what went through your mind as a kid?
4: I thought it was very odd. I thought there was a certain level of hubris in the process. And I realized that immediately they weren't the kind of stories that reflected the environment that we were in.
1: Mm-hmm.
4: So I know more about Napoleon and Christopher Columbus than I do about, you know, the River Nile or Marcus Garvey or any kind of African origin. And at the time, I think the population of the Bahamas was probably 90% Black. And so all we were being fed was scripted for a primarily European audience. And so I think the question always was, where are we? Who are the people who are in this community?
1: I mean, that's incredibly astute for a young kid. I think I probably would have thought like, whoa, I can hold the world's knowledge between my two hands. But that is not what you thought.
4: You know, I feel like that level of skepticism, healthy skepticism, that is, was what pushed me towards the arts in the first place.
1: As an adult, Tavares took that skepticism to art school in the U.S. He also started traveling the globe searching for lost stories. And as a grad student, he came across a name he'd never heard before, Matthew Henson.
4: Matthew Henson was one of, or if not the first, to make it to the North Pole, and he traveled in 1909 with Robert Perry.
1: I had never heard of Matthew Henson, and I'm guessing that most people listening also have not heard of Matthew Henson. Can you tell us about him?
4: Yeah, Matthew Henson, he worked as a deckhand with Admiral Perry for many, many years. As a teenager, traveled throughout Central and South America. Admiral Robert Perry was an explorer himself in his own right. And they just spent so many years together. And then the race to the poles began. And for context, this race was like going to space, making it to the North Pole back in 1909. So this was a big deal, if you know what I mean. And I think one of the things that really turned the tide was Henson became one of the more trusted explorers on the team, if you will.
1: Hmm.
4: His mushing skills, his navigational skills, his ability to withstand the freezing temperatures, all those things mixed together. And also his kind of social prowess, his ability to navigate the indigenous folks that he was interacting with. And in 1909, they made a trek to the pole and successfully arrived at the pole, and this was a big deal. And for the most part, Henson's story was more or less left as a kind of shadow to the main story of Perry. Now, this son of a sharecropper had managed over 7 Arctic expeditions, yet his massive, massive contributions became lost to history. And I ain't really cool with that.
22: Here's Tavares Strawn on the TED stage.
4: So years later, I decided to make my own encyclopedia. It's called the Encyclopedia of Invisibility. This is a 3,000-page leather-bound book that has over 17,000 entries. Now, the first entry, you guys may have guessed it, was on the explorer Matthew Henson. From there, I thought, who and what else should be included in these pages? I would make list after list. At first, it was just me. Then I needed an assistant, and then I needed an entire team. And together we would comb the globe looking for people, places, and things that were mostly untold. So let's look at this entry on Robert Smalls. Now, the great Robert Smalls freed himself from slavery, overtook a bunch of Confederate ships, freed a whole bunch of slaves from those ships, and then majestically marched on to become one of the first Black congressmen in the United States. Then there's an entry on rhinoceros. Did any of you know there was a woolly rhinoceros? No? Then there's an entry on Sister Rosetta Tharpe. Sister Rosetta Tharpe is the mother of all rock and roll. Then there's an entry on the great John Edmonston, the man that taught a very young Charles Darwin the art of taxidermy and a whole lot more. Now, after 12 years, a limited edition of this encyclopedia was published as an artwork. And this experience truly convinced me that there are an infinite amount of lost stories to be told. It's black to blue leather with gold accoutrement and gilding. It's very much channeling this like 17th century notion of the book. And I'm really playing with that, using that language of authority, of knowledge. And these entries kind of feel very similar to what you would visually look at in a traditional encyclopedia, except they include the kinds of things that you might not learn at school.
22: There's another entry that I would love you to tell us about, Robert Henry Lawrence. Mm. How did you find out about him?
4: Yeah, so when I'd come back from the Arctic, I started to think about space, and the story of Robert Henry Lawrence started to emerge as the first Black astronaut who was supposed to go to space and then wasn't able to make it because he had died in a training exercise when the plane that he was on exploded.
22: Had you heard that story previously?
4: I hadn't, no. I think I learned about Robert Lawrence from one of the astronauts, actually, that I was working with.
22: So you added Robert Lawrence to the encyclopedia, but you also created an unusual piece of art.
4: Yeah, I think the big question in my head was, seriously, is there a way to get this guy who had died so tragically into space? So step one was to find someone with a rocket. And who has rockets? The head of SpaceX, Gwynne Shotwell. And then I had to figure out who was going to be as interested in these lost stories as I was. The head of SpaceX, Gwynne Shotwell. We were introduced by the LA County Museum. And after 4 years of rigorous testing, planning, and sculpting, a satellite was produced in honor of Robert. Now, this satellite was made of gold, and it was important for me to have this satellite follow an ancient Egyptian tradition of storytelling by imbuing the essence of a person into a container. Now, this satellite was called Enoch after a story of a mythological character whose walk with the gods was so close that he never, ever died. On November 30th, 2018, Enoch blasted into space in the belly of a SpaceX Falcon 9 rocket into orbit. Almost 50 years after his passing, the legacy of Robert Henry Lawrence is celebrated amongst the stars.
22: So
0: So SpaceX is, of course, owned by Elon Musk, who was working with the Trump administration to roll back numerous DEI initiatives. And, for example, the Pentagon also is removing names of Black, gay, and Native American veterans from various places. And I guess, you know, it's confusing. We finally got to a point where, as a society, we've started to acknowledge that there are many stories that had not been told, and we are taking another look and bringing them to light in some places, obviously not all. And now it feels, though, at least in the United States, that we're not going to be adding to those stories. In fact, we might be taking them away. What are your thoughts on that?
4: Where I go with that immediately is I think about what's the purpose of art and artists. What artists are really, really good at is systems and thinking about systems. You know, if you think about Maslow's hierarchy of needs, once we've achieved food, water, and shelter, I think there's art. And it is the thing that will save us. Obviously, I'm biased, but I think it's the thing that will save us. Mm. And so where I'm going with all of this is there has been a long, long history of artists interrogating systems. I'm a part of that tradition, and that tradition will never stop. So I feel very much empowered as an artist, more today than I was yesterday, because if the question is, what do we do next? I think the answer is we continue to support artists in the work that they're doing to interrogate these systems to bring about change.
0: That's artist Tavares Strawn. 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NPR knows the day's most important stories are not just coming out of Washington, D.C. 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
2: 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Stephen Becker is here along with me. My name is Jeff Penfield.
3: Hey, Jeff. And when you start your monthly gift now, you will automatically be entered into a drawing that's ending in 15 minutes from now. And that drawing is for... one winner will receive a 12-month max unlimited membership donated by Tommy Terrific's Car Wash. The winner will also receive a full car detailing, which includes interior and exterior detailing at Tommy Terrific's Car Wash in Plano. And we were just discussing during the break that there is, wait for it, a chance of rain this week. So perhaps your car will actually need to be washed because it's going to finally rain. So take advantage of this opportunity to get your name in the hat. And you may be the winner of this drawing, which is happening in just 15 minutes from now. 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
3: 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And thanks.
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0: It's the TED Radio Hour from NPR. I'm Manoush Zomorodi. We want to end our show about double takes with a story from a man who decided to take a second look at what success

0: 5 life lessons that I learned.
1: Mike Posner continues from the TED stage in 2024.
0: But way before I tried to walk across America, my story begins with my father. My dad used to always tell me when I was little, Mike, there's 2 things that are most important to me. I want you to be healthy. I want you to be happy. Now, the healthy part, that came easy to me. But the happiness, I struggled with that. I was kind of a shy and depressed kid, and I thought if I could get everyone to like me, you know, maybe I would be happier. And so I set about trying to get everyone to like me, and I'll let you guys in on a little secret. I was very effective at getting people to like me. In fact, by the time I was 22, I'd become famous. I would walk on the stages and people, forget about like, they would scream for me. I would take my shirt off at the concert. They'd scream even louder. I'd go backstage and tell me how great I was. But I'd get to the hotel and I'd be alone. And the happiness Dad wanted for me, it just wasn't there. I tried everything, therapy, meditation, self-help books, and retreats. Nothing worked. And so out of options, I decided to chase after the happiness that Dad wanted for me in one last way, in a way that had been stuck in my head for many years. I decided to walk across America. Now, very quickly, the people I worked with in the music industry gave me the feedback that this is a career-ending decision. That's when I learned life lesson number 1. Not all crazy ideas are great, but all great ideas are crazy. And so I made the decision, but still these negative thoughts kept coming up in my head. Thoughts like, what if I really hurt myself permanently from doing this walk? What if I fail? What if I don't make it across and like I fail in front of everyone? But on April 15th, 2019, I stood off the coast of New Jersey and I took a step. And when I took that step, all the fears and doubts about what might happen if I chose to do this, they disappeared because I was doing it. And that's when I learned the second lesson. Step 1 is take 1 step. I walked across New Jersey and Pennsylvania. I walked across Ohio where I developed blistering foot pain. It was worse than I thought it would be, but I kept going. Before I knew it, I'd been walking for over 3 months. I could just see the Rocky Mountains on the horizon when, ow! Pain shot up my left leg. And then I heard a sound that I didn't want to hear. A poisonous rattlesnake had just sunk its fangs into my left leg. I called 911 and I asked dispatch, am I going to die? And the voice on the other end of the phone said, I don't know, sir. I spent 3 nights in the ICU. And my legs swelled to the size of an elephant trunk. I went from walking 24 miles every day to not being able to walk to the bathroom. After a lot of PT and great medical care, I got better. And so now I had a decision to make. I could either A, return to my life of fame and luxury and Uber Eats and unhappiness, or I could B, go back to the sweltering heat, go back to the blistering foot pain, go back to the sides of the roads where the cars almost hit me every single day. This past sucked and it hurt a lot, but it taught me lesson number 3. When it comes to things I care about, my reasons to quit are always excuses in disguise. And so I went back to the exact spot that darn snake bit me, and I took a step. And I kept taking steps until I walked up and over the Rocky Mountains. I kept taking steps until I walked across Navajo Nation. I kept taking steps until I walked across Arizona. I kept taking steps until I walked across Nevada. I kept taking steps until I walked across the Mojave Desert. I kept taking steps until the Hollywood sign was on my right. And after 6 months and 3 days, 2,851 miles, 5.7 million steps, I dove face first into the Pacific Ocean. And while I was in that water, an unfamiliar emotion washed over me, and that was happiness. And that's when I learned lesson number 4. The true happiness

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5: I'm Linda Kenyon with these headlines. Reporters from CNN, MS Now, and Politico say they've been denied access to the White House after a ban announced by President Trump. The president had said he would ban the organization, citing negative coverage. This is not the first time Trump has sought to control the narrative and test the First Amendment. The Associated Press reports Saudi Arabia has confirmed Yemen's Houthi rebels tried to attack the capital Riyadh with a ballistic missile. Earlier, Saudi officials issued a hostile aerial threat. The AP reports at least one explosion was heard in Riyadh. And President Trump will meet with Chinese President Xi Jinping in Washington this week. The war with Iran and its impact on the global economy are expected to be discussed. I'm Linda Kenyon, NPR News.

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4: From Futuro Media, NPRX, it's Latino USA. I'm Maria Hinojosa. Today, we look at a Los Angeles Latino subculture from the 80s and 90s that grew around house music and the so-called party crews.
5: Just because we were brown with thin eyebrows and red lipstick doesn't mean that we were in a gang. 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
4: And also, we speak with Dominican artists Yendri and Yacer Tejeda about how and why Afro-Dominican music has been hidden in plain sight for generations.
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7: We've been taught that. We've been taught black is ugly, white is beauty.
4: All this coming up on Latino USA. Stay with us. No te vayas.
8: Live from NPR News in Washington, I'm Linda Kenyon. Saudi Arabia says that Yemen's Houthi rebels tried to attack its capital with a ballistic missile. The AP reports it was the first attack targeting Riyadh since the escalation in fighting between the Iran-backed Houthis and Yemeni government forces backed by the Saudis. The statement late today by the Saudi-led coalition fighting the Houthis said the missile was intercepted. Fuel prices continue to hit record highs in the U.S., as NPR's Windsor Johnston reports. That means higher prices for gas and home heating oil.
9: Many families in the northeastern U.S. rely heavily on heating oil in the late fall and winter months. Brittany Worden lives in southern Maine. She says she and her neighbors are worried about how they'll keep their homes warm this winter.
10: I typically every year wait until